0: hit with legislation. Republican House Speaker Mike Johnson says he's very disappointed and that Congress would have to deal with it, but without providing specifics. He said the 14th Amendment is being abused by people who are coming to the U.S. to have children.
1: It's become a tourism, birthing tourism, they call it, you know, a trend where people will just come and you just come onto the soil and have your child, and then they're able to avail themselves of the welfare state and everything else.
0: The Justice Department issued a statement today saying it is, quote, committed to tackling illegal birth tourism schemes. A New Jersey Republican who went missing from Congress months ago has revealed depression was the reason he was away. NPR's Claudia Grisales reports Representative Thomas Kane shared the news on the House floor after a nearly four-month hiatus.
2: Congressman Kane says he checked into a hospital for testing and was diagnosed with depression. Kane said he miscalculated how long he would be away for his recovery.
3: It is physical. It is emotional. And until you experience it yourself, it is difficult to fully understand how powerful this illness can be.
2: His absence fueled rumors and speculation in a GOP-led House that relies on a razor-thin majority. Despite his absence, Kane won the GOP primary earlier this month unopposed. He'll defend his seat in this fall's midterm elections against a Democrat in what is a competitive district in New Jersey. Democrats say his seat is a top target to flip in their pursuit of taking back the majority next year. Claudia Grisales, NPR News.
0: Aid groups are warning that Venezuela's healthcare system is at its breaking point after last week's earthquakes. Damaged hospitals are overwhelmed and conditions in the disaster zone are worsening. The government death toll has surpassed 1,700, with more bodies being found. Thousands have been displaced and are living in unsanitary conditions. The UN is expressing concern about the spread of infectious diseases. The healthcare system, already strained by years of underinvestments under extreme pressure, many hospitals are damaged and specialist doctors are missing. This is NPR News from Washington. Asian nations hit hard by the Iran war's price shocks are rushing to diversify and strengthen their energy security, potentially undermining their commitments to curb climate change. Countries are exploring nuclear power and promising renewable rollouts while continuing to burn and invest in coal. Experts say the all-of-the-above approach brought on by the Iran war is slowing efforts to phase out coal power. The union that represents the 250 workers who clean Broadway theaters authorized a strike today. Jeff London reports.
4: People who attend Broadway shows are aware of the actors, musicians, and even the ushers who hand out playbills. But the cleaners and porters at the 30 theaters, which could be affected by a strike, perform essential duties. Both sides are apart on issues ranging from salaries to health care to pensions. So the members of 32BJSEIU, which represents service workers, voted to authorize a strike if negotiations break down. This could close shows from The Lion King to the recent Tony Award winner Schmigadoon. For NPR News, I'm Jeff London in New York.
0: Denmark's parliament has asked the International Olympic Committee to recognize its territories, Greenland and the Faroe Islands, as independent Olympic teams. Denmark last made the proposal 20 years ago, but is renewing it as President Trump says he wants to acquire Greenland. The IOC recognizes 206 national Olympic bodies and is unlikely to support the request. This is NPR News from Washington.
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7: 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I'm Excurret Nunez.
8: And I'm Audrey Nowakowski. Thanks for joining us. Today, we're exploring how artificial intelligence is impacting different professions, from journalism to education to medicine.
7: A couple months ago, I listened to an episode from a podcast called Question Everything, and I can't stop thinking about it. It shared the story of an editor's quest to uncover the truth about a freelance writer.
8: Nicholas Hune Brown is an editor at a nonprofit online magazine called The Local. It covers health and social issues in Toronto, Canada. In the podcast episode, Nick shared how, as an editor, he loves to give new writers a platform. But everything changed when he received a suspicious pitch from a writer named Victoria Goldie.
7: As Nick took a closer look, it turns out the writer wasn't who she seemed. Nick joins me to share his investigation into an AI freelancer and what it reveals about the future of journalism. Can you walk our listeners through what caught your eye about this story pitch and how things unraveled from there?
9: Yeah, well, I sent out a call for pitches last September for stories about kind of healthcare privatization here in Toronto. We're a local publication. We mostly just publish stuff about Toronto. And I got back a ton of pitches, and the first thing that stood out about this particular pitch was actually that it was pretty good, I thought. The idea was good, the writing seemed clean, and what was especially appealing was that the writer said they'd done all these pre-interviews already. So they had a lot of people already set up. They said they'd spoken to this prominent local doctor here, some patients. So as an editor, you're like, that's appealing to me. Like, I know that they can make the story work. I Googled the person's name, and I saw that they had bylines at like The Guardian and New York Magazine and all of these impressive international publications. So we were happy with the pitch. We decided to go forward with it. And I came home with it, and the things that seemed so appealing to me about it, I began to think twice about. Like, this person had bylines in like London newspapers and New York magazines. Like, how had she been in touch with a Toronto construction worker who had a complaint about their doctor, right? And also, like, the fact that they'd done three pre-interviews was great and appealing to me as an editor, but as like a former freelancer, I was like, that's a lot of work to do without actually getting a commission, right? That's all work that you would not get paid for if we said we don't like the pitch. So those kind of two things, there like could have been reasons for that. She could have been a student who had already done this reporting. There are lots of legit reasons that could have happened, but those were a few things that made me think like, okay, I should have a second look at this.
7: So at what point do you realize that Victoria Goldie might not be who she says she is?
9: So after I had those kind of inkling ideas of maybe we should look into this more, she said she'd written for a few magazines in Canada. I Googled her name along with those magazine titles and nothing came up. So it appeared that she hadn't written for them. Eventually, we just got in touch with the prominent doctor that she said she'd spoken with, and that person said they never heard of her. So at that moment, I knew that this pitch was fake. Like, someone was making up quotes. They were inventing things. And then I kind of became obsessed and started to wonder, like, if she's making up these quotes and these interviews in this pitch to us, the small local magazine, like, what did she be doing in the rest of the stories that she'd been publishing around the world? So I kind of began looking at the rest of her work in places like The Guardian and Dwell magazine and Architectural Digest and wondering what was real and what wasn't. So in the end, what ended up becoming true is that I found that this person, if it was a real person or a group of individuals, I had no idea at that point, was seemingly using AI, inventing stories and publishing them in some of the leading publications across the world. So I figured all that out, and then I wanted to speak to her. I wanted to get her on the phone. So I did that about in the course of a week or two after she had first pitched while we were still in this conversation, and I asked her if I could speak to her about the pitch. We were supposed to do a video call. I was very curious to see what the person might look like, and the last minute she said, let's do this over the phone instead. And yeah, and then we spoke over the phone. The person on the line sounded to my ear like a quite a young woman with an African accent. And based on some of the social media stuff and some of the writing that I've been looking at, I believe she's from or still lives in Nigeria. And I kind of just put some of these things that I'd found to her. I asked, you know, had she actually spoken to the individuals she said she had in the pitch? And she said, because they said they hadn't spoken to her. And she said, no, I didn't speak to them, but my personal assistant did. And, you know, if you've been a freelance writer, you know that freelance writers don't have personal assistants. I asked why so many stories had been taken down. She said that it was because an editor left. She had sort of quick answers to all of these things. And then when I put some of the more serious issues I'd found with the made-up quotes and the people who said they'd never spoken to her, that's when she hung up and kind of disappeared, and I was not able to speak with her again.
7: What stood out to me was that this pitch caught your eye in the first place, and something that you talked about was like, it was saying what you wanted to hear, essentially, right?
9: Yeah. No, totally. That was the, like, embarrassing thing about it. I put out some call for pitches that was, like, I can't remember the phrasing exactly, but it's, like, where, you know, business and health collide, something like that. Like, that was supposed to be a prompt for writers, but obviously, in retrospect, is, like, a great prompt for AI as well. So when they sent me this thing back, it was flattering me. It was the thing I wanted, sent right back to me from the same angle. So, like, yeah, when I think about it now, I'm like, that's what was happening. That's why I was sort of duped and found it appealing.
7: Yeah, and she also had these, like, bylines that are like, oh, wow, she's written for these, like, legit publications. Like, you fact-checking with her sources and them letting you know, yeah, we've never talked to her. I guess, what has been the fallout and reactions from journalists since that story came out?
9: Yeah, so after I had that phone call with her, she sort of disappeared from the internet. Once I reached out to all the publications where I'd found that she'd been making stuff up, those stories came down. So they issued an apology at The Guardian, at Dwell, and a couple other publications. And then after it was published, I got the wildest reaction from fellow journalists of any story I've ever written. I heard from so many people from around the world, from the tiniest publications to, like, the biggest ones, who had all been pitched by Victoria Gouldie, this name, whoever this person was who was pitching them. I think it spooked a lot of people. I know this has made it into some, like, journalism ethics courses and has been circulated through some newsrooms, I know, as, like, a cautionary tale. And yeah, I think it struck a chord, because this is a strange moment in journalism and AI, where we do not know necessarily how to move forward. We don't know what is true and what's not. This is one tiny corner of that larger conversation. But, like, if you were an assigning editor, it's like a stressful corner to have to live in right now.
7: Yeah. And I can only imagine that this experience must have diminished some level of trust, or, like, the lens in which you read over pitches. So how has this experience affected how you approach accepting pitches now?
9: I mean, honestly, it's been a bit disastrous. Like, this was the one pitch that came through that I thought was, like, pretty good. But when I put out that call for pitches, I immediately was inundated with so many more pitches than I've ever received before. And the vast majority of which were, like, clearly AI from everywhere. It was overwhelming. My inbox was overflowing with this stuff. So we haven't put out a public call for pitches since. So that means we've been reaching out to writers we already know. I've been looking for writers at other publications. I've been having coffee with people. But what we want to do usually at The Local is to remain open to, like, brand new voices, to people we haven't worked with before, to develop new writers. This is, like, part of our mandate, part of what in our DNA. And that used to be, you know, a pitch from someone you don't know used to be a good way to get a sense of, here's a new exciting voice. Here's a new person who has ideas and experiences that I don't know about. You can't take that at face value anymore. So we are trying to figure out how to, you know, remain open to new people.
7: I'm Lake Effects ex Grant Nunez speaking with Nick Hune Brown about his encounter with an AI freelancer and its impact. So, Nick, coming out of this situation, how did it leave you feeling about the future of AI in journalism? And how did your newsroom respond to the situation?
9: Yeah, we responded by crafting an AI policy, which I think will continue to change as this technology changes. But the basics of it are that the work that you read and the photos that you see at The Local are made by human beings. Like, we don't use generative AI. We put a clause in our contract making sure that freelancers we work with know this. We've instituted tougher fact-checking measures just to be sure that nothing like this can slip through. So that's kind of what we've done at the institutional level. For myself, it's like, I've been, you know, AI is the most interesting, crazy story of the moment, right? I've been thinking about it and reading about it in all sorts of different ways. This tool that's supposed to make life easier has in many ways made our job harder. But I don't want to, I'm like not someone that discounts AI as this useless technology. But I think for the kind of work that we want to do, what makes most sense in a world that is, like, increasingly filled with AI slop is to lean into the aspects of our journalism that can only be done by a human. That is what we think is valuable to our readers and to the people that come to us. And we can see that when, you know, the stories that we do where someone is sitting in on a school board meeting that is not on the internet, that you cannot get that information anywhere else, and then she buttonholes a parent and talk to them about their concerns. Like, that's the kind of work that can only be done by a human. So those are the kinds of stories that we are leaning into.
7: Yeah, and I definitely know this is a question that a lot of local newsrooms are grappling with, of like, what role should AI have in the newsroom? But as an investigative writer and editor, as yourself, do you see any value in AI tools in a research or organizational sense?
9: Yeah, I think in the future, there's definitely, we do a lot of data journalism here. I can see worlds where we are coding better data scrapers rather than relying on others outside of the newsroom. I can see ways where we are using AI to organize huge amounts of data that we have. I think there's lots of interesting uses for the technology around the edges of what we do. It's just funny that in journalism, that always, people always discuss, like, we did this one data project using AI and it was amazing, when the broader story of AI in journalism is AI completely destroying all of our business cases. So it's like, I don't know. Yeah, we can talk about using that a little bit, but it's that is not the main way that AI impacts the work that we're doing, right?
7: Yeah, no, I totally understand where you're coming from. And I mean, there's also just like, I don't know, I guess, like, how would you respond to like that thought of, well, we can't afford to not use AI when newsrooms are using it to not fall behind? Like, do you worry about that?
9: I think running that race, like, you are not going to beat it. Like, you can, let's say you become X% more efficient, like, as soon as you put that story out, it's in the Google overview, or it is ripped off and is republished by someone using AI in Myanmar. Like, it's, I think we've seen that race to kind of get more traffic is not a winning strategy in media. And like, the way forward is to create work that can only be created by you and that people see value in, and create relationships with those readers or viewers or listeners. I can see there's different like impetuses at different sizes of publication, but for us, no, that doesn't speak to me really.
7: Before I let you go, I was wondering, like, what do you hope everyday listeners that are listening to our conversation, what do you hope they take away from our conversation and about what's going on in the journalism industry today?
9: I mean, I hope that they understand that most journalists are still desperately trying to make sure that find out things that are true and are not indifferent to that, and are like, that is something that keeps us up at night, and that we are desperately trying to ensure that everything we report is true. And I hope that people value reporting that is actually factual and true. This is something that I'm worried about. Yeah.
7: Well, Nick, thank you so much for sharing your story and your experiences with me. I really appreciate your time.
9: Yeah, thanks for having me.
7: Nicholas Hune Brown is a writer and the executive editor at The Local, a nonprofit online magazine in Toronto, Canada. You can read Nick's original story at thelocal.to.
8: Now that we've shared a real-life example of how AI is impacting some journalists, we want to shift gears and share how some newsrooms are using AI as a tool. Alex Mahadevan is the director of MediaWise and on faculty at the Poynter Institute, where he also leads Poynter's AI Innovation Lab.
7: Part of Alex's job is to research ways AI is being used to inform and misinform people. He also trains journalists to understand AI tools and use them ethically to build audience trust. He joins me now to talk about how journalists are grappling with AI. A big part of your job is training newsrooms and journalists on how to use AI ethically and responsibly. What are some other concerns or reasons journalists you've talked to are hesitant about trying AI tools in their work?
10: Journalists are generally skeptical of AI tools because I think as reporters, we are generally skeptical of big tech. And these are tools that have come out of Silicon Valley and are closely associated with some of the same folks who brought us the social platforms that completely changed how we reach audiences and have pulled the rug out from under journalism before. So there is a hesitancy there just because this is a new technology. put out there by sometimes people that we can't really trust. The second thing is how this technology was developed. These large language models were trained on our reporting. I mean, some of my reporting was scraped from the internet and put into these tools. Now, Poynter doesn't charge for its content, but for news organizations that do, I think they would see that as theft. So I think there is that concern about using a tool that was trained on our own content that we worked really hard on. And then lastly, there is definitely a concern about the environmental impact. These tools use a lot of compute. They use a lot of energy, which puts pressure on our cloud infrastructure, which has led to the development of data centers, which obviously have become a huge story for local residents who are starting to see these pop up in their backyards. So I totally see why reporters are questioning these tools, even though it is my job to make sure they use them responsibly, and see a lot of opportunity in using these tools to do better work and reach more people.
11: So before we dive any deeper, I was wondering for our listeners if you could explain what it means to use AI ethically in the context of journalism. I know you talked a little bit about it, but how would you describe that?
10: See, I would say using AI ethically just means using it in a way that aligns with your organization's existing editorial policies and your own moral and ethical guidelines. I do think every news organization needs a separate AI policy that generally mirrors what is in their own editorial policy and is built around principles that align with our own journalistic principles. So the other reason that journalists are very skeptical is because big tech does not share our values. Our values are around accuracy. They are around service. They are around accountability. They are around overcoming bias and making sure all voices are heard. Now, when you think about big tech's values, a lot of these tools are opaque, so they are not transparent or accountable. There is not a lot of thought about the bias in some of these machines that are being generated. So using these tools ethically means taking this technology and using them within our own journalistic guidelines and values. And so that means thinking about accuracy. These tools produce errors because they are probability machines. So when you use them to do a data analysis, double checking it and making sure it's accurate. If you are using it to do something that would have made a story not possible, so let's say sifting through lots and lots of campaign finance documents, and you find some really cool stories to write out of that, and you write them up, you would disclose that. You know, this tool was used to do this analysis. A human reviewed this, and this is why we did it. So you are transparent about your AI use. And, you know, overall, using it in a way that's efficient. So I teach journalists how to use these tools the least amount possible. So like, if you use these tools really effectively, then you also are reducing your the load that you are putting on the cloud infrastructure.
11: That's so interesting. So when you're helping newsrooms figure out what AI tools might work for them or might be best for them, I'm wondering how the audience fits into the conversation. Like, how can we as journalists preserve our audience's trust while also using these tools to bolster our reporting?
10: Disclosures are one way. So audiences are obviously very skeptical of AI, as journalists are. I mean, because we are, I mean, I am a citizen of a community. And so when I hear a story about a data center popping up, it does concern me. So I am also critical of AI. I consider myself, I teach AI, but I consider myself an AI skeptic. So I try to approach that knowing that audiences are skeptical of AI. So when we use it, we need to use it in ways that are improving their lives and that are transparent. People appreciate being told when you're using AI, why you're using it, and how it's making their life better. The second is AI literacy videos, AI literacy columns, figuring out a way to connect with your audience, to explain to them how a data center works, or how something like ChatGPT works, or if your local government has started using an AI pipeline to answer phone calls, writing about that and explaining how AI works. A study just came out from Trusting News and academic named Ben Toff about how if you are a newsroom and using AI and you can create AI literacy content, whether that's Instagram posts or reels or something, you do maintain that audience trust. So it's about using AI in a way that

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1: Now they have automated those two things. So journalists, instead of spending so much time writing real estate briefs, can focus on bigger picture stories, bigger investigations on real estate. I mean, the Tampa Bay Times did a great investigation on hedge funds buying up homes in my neighborhood and other neighborhoods. And investigations like that would not be possible if journalists had to do some of the rote and boring things they had to do in the past. It's more time to do investigations.
2: Yeah, so to go off that note, can you also share an example of where maybe this isn't a way newsrooms should be using AI tools or a way they can improve?
1: Yeah, so I mean, I hate to put the Post on blast here, but the Washington Post, they've been very innovative with AI, which I respect, but they've done things like customized podcasts, which have introduced errors. This is a very trusted brand, and if someone is listening to an AI podcast that has an error in it, that is a very huge problem. Also, I've listened to the podcast, and there's sort of an uncanny valley aspect to it. So they're not, I don't think it's like the greatest product, so to speak. If you read a Washington Post story, you're sort of prompted to talk to AI throughout the story. I think that could be a pretty cool idea, but if you actually read some of the answers, they're not super helpful. So I think there is a lot to be said for experimenting with audience-facing AI, but I still think a lot of the good work is happening behind the scenes in investigative reporting.
2: So I want to bring you back to like more of a local lens. So say you're a local newsroom using a new AI tool and want to be transparent about that. How do you go about disclosing how AI tools were used in the reporting process to your audience?
1: I think so. When the Tampa Bay Times did it, their top editor wrote a column about it and said, here's what we're doing. Here's why we're doing it. Here's how we're doing it. And here's how humans are involved in the process. So it's a good way to connect with your audience just to sort of check in with them. You know, we should be talking to our audiences more. So I would say introducing the tool itself to the audience and doing that with a column or like a vertical video or something is good. Anytime you use the tool that allows you to do reporting that you could not have done without the tool, you disclose. And in a good disclosure, you talk about what the tool is, what it did, the limitations of the tool, why you use the tool, where a human was involved. And I've seen the power of these tools. And so I would highly encourage experimentation responsibly.
2: Yeah. Well, before I let you go, I was basically going to ask you that to build on that. It seems like you believe newsrooms have to experiment with using AI tools to survive, or is it possible for a newsroom to stick to its ways?
1: There are very specific brands that can absolutely flourish and do great without using AI. But I think traditional news outlets who want to do really good investigative work and great data journalism are doing a huge disservice to themselves. And quite honestly, their audiences, if they are actively avoiding using something that can find secrets in campaign finance records, that can dig through 1,000 emails from your county commissioners and figure out when they've been consorting with developers on a new data center. You know, there can be great reporting on data centers that can happen a lot quicker and more in-depth with using these AI tools. So I'm very passionate about traditional news organizations experimenting, but there are definitely brands who are better off not doing it and have no use for it. It is just a tool, after all.
2: Alex Mahadevan is the director of MediaWise and on faculty at the Poynter Institute, a nonprofit that trains journalists and the public on media literacy and journalism ethics.
3: In about 12 minutes, we'll dig into the use of AI in medical research and how people are working to ensure it's used responsibly.
2: But first, we'll take a look at how AI is impacting education in local classrooms. That's coming up on Lake Effect on 89.7 WUWM, Milwaukee's NPR.

0: State Justice Department has a new canine working to crack cases involving internet crimes against children.
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4: And I'm Audrey Nowakowski. We just heard how AI is impacting journalists and the extra diligence we now have to exercise when vetting people, sources, and data. Now, we're going to be looking at how artificial intelligence is impacting education.
0: For that, WUWM education reporter Catherine Kokel takes us on a trip to Ronald Reagan High School on the city's far south side.
5: It's a sunny Friday afternoon at Reagan High School, right before the end of the school year. The students have already left for the day when I meet Brandt Champion, an 11th and 12th grade science teacher. Today, Champion is showing me how he uses an AI tool called Notebook LM in class. He creates study guides, games to help students review material, and even generates podcasts based on his class notes.
6: Go ahead. Would you like to build one or see one in action?
7: Oh, no. I don't know. How about let's build one while I...
5: He doesn't just ask a chatbot to create an interactive study guide about a topic. Instead...
6: I'm going to take all of my notes slides from my second unit, which is all about homeostasis.
7: Okay.
6: And it's going to immediately start parsing through all of that. And then I can add a lot more sources. And the only other thing that I'm going to add for right now is the notes packet that I give to students that we go through as we are learning the new material.
7: So we have your slides, mm-hmm. which are the notes from the whole unit.
6: Yeah.
7: And then we have your review packet, and we're uploading them as sources to the notebook so that it can, this is basically you training it. Like, this is the amount of information you're allowed to use to answer queries from students, right?
6: That is exactly right. Okay. Perfect summary.
5: The tools that he shows me take less than 5 minutes for the AI to generate. It produces flashcards that have questions on one side and answers on the other, like, what are the three organs that make up the nervous system? Then he shows me a tool where he can ask AI to create a podcast based on his notes on the skeletal system.
6: So you have four choices for the audio overview. You have a deep dive, a brief, like very short overview, a critique where it's going to... poke holes in your argument.
5: As a radio journalist, this actually sends shivers down my spine. The podcast hosts don't quite pass for people, but they also don't sound like robots right away either. Here's a little bit of it.
8: You know, we spend our lives running, lifting, maybe just balancing on two legs, and we hardly ever think about the structure holding it all together.
9: Right, it just seems solid, static.
8: Exactly. Welcome to the deep dive. Today, we're looking at source material covering Unit 3, the skeletal system.
5: Champion is now in his 9th year of teaching. He counts himself as an early adopter of AI. But that doesn't mean his students have free range.
6: On final submissions and where you are trying to demonstrate mastery of a skill, it's absolutely zero tolerance of AI-generated work.
5: Champion uses Google-provided tools to scan students' final work for AI. He admits that his classroom policy is kind of a moving target.
6: In my classroom, like, I encourage students to use these AI tools as a tool, as a way to like help you understand what you need to achieve better.
5: He also underscores that he uses the tools to help make study materials specifically from his notes, not to write lesson plans or to write tests. He also doesn't use AI to generate assignments. Now, Champion can actually track how many students use those AI study resources.
6: Somewhere between 80 and 85% of each of my class blocks is using these tools, based on just, you know, what the Google Classroom numbers are telling me.
5: In education, the pendulum on new technology swings mightily back and forth.
7: Just 2 years ago, educators from K-12 all the way up to the college level were wringing their hands, trying to figure out how they were going to catch students who were cheating using AI. Many were swearing it off entirely at the time. And that definitely still exists, but I've noticed a shift in the last year where more educators are telling me that they think they need to teach students some sort of AI literacy so that they can grow up and use these tools responsibly. Here's Champion again.
6: No matter how a teacher feels about AI from like their worldview, we have to teach how to use these responsibly and successfully. And we also have to teach students like about the cost of AI as well, which is something that, you know, I feel very fortunate that every time I've introduced an AI tool, that conversation has come up in every single one of my classes.
7: Champion got his start in education through the Teach for America program, which now places around 30 teachers in Milwaukee public and charter schools every year. Teach for America is often seen as an incubator for new generations of teachers because their most common recruits are new college grads. Michael Wynn is the executive director of Teach for America Milwaukee. He says that the program's cohorts are often the first to adopt new technology for teaching. Wynn is seeing how new teachers are using the technology to lighten their own workload.
10: We have teachers who are translating readings for students who are English language learners. We have math teachers, and AI can generate those questions, generate those math word problems that we all remember from school.
7: Champion, the science teacher at Reagan High School, also uses AI to streamline teaching tasks.
6: When you have 160 students and I need to give feedback on a two-paragraph long piece of writing, how do you achieve that? You know, you have to read all of it and then give them feedback and give them opportunity to edit and then potentially additional feedback. And that's like, that ends up being really, really time consuming from the teacher perspective. And also, like, then it means that students are further out from that feedback. I can train the Google Gem on really great examples of the writing that I want students to do. And so they can put in what they've written and the Gem can say, well, here are three ways that you could consider changing your work.
7: Champion says the AI feedback is provided before the final draft of the assignment. He ultimately grades the student's final piece. By the way, Champion's employer, Milwaukee Public Schools, doesn't have a blanket policy on AI use, and it recently made Google Gemini available to staff. The part about the human writing the final product and a human doing the grading is really important to Brant Champion. He doesn't want AI to take the discovery or the creativity out of teaching and learning.
6: That's like my fear, is that teachers start to use AI to build like their curriculum and their lessons. And I think that there's a danger in that because like the human component of like understanding material is so essential to like us being able to grasp it, right? Like at its core, AI is just a machine and like doesn't have like the emotional capacity or the attention span of a human or a student.
7: They haven't met. But what Champion is saying here almost exactly echoes Jillian Rogers' thoughts on AI. Roger doesn't teach high school students. She's the chair of the School of Music at UW-Milwaukee. I met her when she attended a listening session held recently at UWM. The session was designed for UW Regents to gather input as they seek to hire the next president of the UW system. Roger shared with the group that she wants to see a university system leader who exercises caution in the world of AI. She pushes back on using words like thinking or creating when talking about the technology.
11: When you use AI, first of all, you can only trust it to make plausible combinations of words, which is all it does. There's no intelligence there. There's no knowing in AI. You can only trust it to work on things that are already well known. The other problem is that you cannot trust that the sources that it's drawing on are reliable because you don't know what they are.
7: Roger teaches a history of music class as a general education course, but she spends most of her time working with musicians and performers, especially at the graduate level. To illustrate the potential dangers of AI, Roger allows students in her general course to use it for one assignment at the start of the semester. Here's what she says.
11: I ask them to come up with a prompt for an essay, and they must supply 5 to 10 bibliographic citations at the end. And they've got to figure out how do they ask AI to get those results.
7: She says that the essays and citations that come back aren't usually very good. And that's kind of the point. Sourcing and citing works of others is a crucial skill for college and graduate level students. AI at the university level is a messy topic right now. While some agree with Roger that AI represents a fundamental threat to the humanities, there are other departments in other colleges that are reorienting their entire curriculum to implement it. In March, the Milwaukee School of Engineering announced that it would integrate applied AI into all of its degree programs. In other corners of higher ed, researchers are flying through data analysis that they used to have to hire a dozen graduate students to help sift through. But Roger says that what makes AI useful in that kind of number crunching also makes it less helpful for her students.
11: Rather than looking at vast quantities of raw data, what we're looking at is previous bodies of scholarship from prior generations of scholars and asking what hasn't been asked. How else might I think about this? And that is why AI fails so spectacularly in the humanities realm.
7: She cautions that what works for younger students in middle and high school may not work for university students, who may effectively be in a different generation based on when they started using AI. The same goes for technology that works at one corner of campus but doesn't work in another, which she mentioned at the forum with the UW Regents.
11: I'm lucky in that I'm on committees with scientists who've been able to articulate to me why it works for them, and I'm happy for them. I want them to use it. I just, as I said at that forum, if it's a hammer, I don't want all of us to be nails.
7: Whether I talk to teachers of super young students or those who are about to graduate, everyone told me that there's no one-size-fits-all approach to AI. No blanket policy is going to do it. Instead, they favor a collective set of expectations about when to use AI, how to recognize when it does make mistakes, and alternatives for the students who don't want to use it at all. For Lake Effect, I'm education reporter Catherine Kokel.
0: We'll take one more break, then we'll speak with a doctor working in medical research to learn how AI is being applied in healthcare. That's next on Lake Effect on Milwaukee's NPR.

0: The U.S. Supreme Court left some of its biggest decisions for last this session. Justices delivered a series of major opinions with consequences that could reach every corner of American life. From immigration and birthright citizenship to guns rights and trans rights. What's changed? Who's affected? And what comes next? I'm Emery Sievertson, the Supreme Court, and what's at stake for the country? That's on the next On Point.
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3: This is Lake Effect on 89.7 WUWM. I'm Audrey Nowakowski.
4: And I'm Excaret Nunez. Technology is involved in nearly every aspect of the medical field, whether it's your annual checkup or a major surgery.
3: When it comes to AI in healthcare, it's widely used in medical research. Large language models and other AI tools can help speed up some of the more tedious tasks of research to ideally move research past the hypothesis phase into real-life value for patients.
4: But how can we make sure AI is used responsibly in this setting? And how is it impacting the medical field on a larger scale? Dr. Anai Kattari is an assistant professor at the Medical College of Wisconsin who specializes in surgical oncology. He's also examining the power of AI to advance research.
3: I spoke with Dr. Kattari about the use of AI in healthcare research, and to help set the stage, he begins by explaining how research was traditionally carried out pre-generative AI tools.
5: ChatGPT came out in December of 2022, and it transformed how we think about artificial intelligence. But pre-2022, most of how we thought about artificial intelligence was really response-based modeling. So this idea that I'm going to train a model for a very specific thing. The example I like to use is if you train a model, this is probably not the best example, but I think it's illustrative, is if you train a model to predict what kind of fruit someone had, you use features like how sweet it was or how big the size of the fruit was, its color, and that model would only be able to predict what kind of fruit you were going to have. If you instead try to predict whether someone was going to have a surgical complication, there's no chance that that model was going to be effective at that use case. And so it was really narrow in the idea that you had to have the data in hand to predict that very specific outcome. There's some benefits to that because you could be very precise in, you know, your target. But that same benefit was one of the biggest drawbacks in that you can't be very general with a tool like that. So, you know, now things are, of course, a little bit different because we have these newer age models that can do some of that generalizing work. But pre-generative AI, it was really this more traditional, narrow, response-based modeling that we relied on.
3: And then I imagine that was more human effort time in collecting research, going through data before you even can like have the time for the action stage, right? So how long is the human labor to go through medical data when you're doing research in healthcare?
5: It was painful, difficult to do, but it was the best we had. I had a research fellow, his name is Adit Ramamurthy, and he spent a year of building a model to predict how long a surgery would take. You know, really useful and important thing for both patients, families, and then also to make sure that the OR worked well. At 12 months, we tested 40 different model types and a lot of human work that went into that. The generative AI era came along and he reproduced that same project in about a week, using these new age models. So, you know, that pre-era was a lot of manual work, making sure that we understood the labels really well, got the data, trained, you know, several different models against it. And now, you know, are in a slightly different position to maybe make that same type of discovery work just on a more accelerated timeline.
3: Gotcha. Can you talk about the importance of double checking your work, essentially, right? Or the work of AI and having clinical experts along the way as this technology develops, because it is still relatively new. And I imagine you're not going to take the answer just point blank. There needs to be some type of protocol that you use, right?
5: This is a problem that I think, you know, predates even this era of artificial intelligence that happened, you know, in that pre-ChatGPT era of non-generative AI. we once worked with an external collaborator that didn't know anything about medicine, and they had an objective to help us predict who was at highest risk for being readmitted to the hospital after they left. And they came back to us and said, we have a perfect prediction. You know, we know exactly everyone who comes back, but it turns out that one of the variables that they were using to predict whether someone was readmitted or not was whether they came back to the ER. So they didn't recognize the fact that those two things were inherently the same. You know, it just emphasizes, yeah, you know, we need to have experts that understand medical context working together with both companies as well as research labs to think about how can we get the best version of artificial intelligence into our clinical environments.
3: And with this additional responsibility, and especially with using AI safely and responsibly, not just for you, but for patients, you know, whose data these models are working off of, we think of HIPAA and other things like that. How do you feel like you can ensure these AI tools are used safely and responsibly?
5: One of the hats that I wear in the health system is to work on our governance around artificial intelligence, and maybe is the most boring but most important work that I do. And that's exactly it. How do we make sure that patients feel assured that their data is not being put in places it shouldn't be? So every tool we deploy within at least our health system is within our existing infrastructure. So those same privacy guardrails, assurances around making sure the data isn't going places it shouldn't apply, similar to how we use electronic health records or otherwise. So I guess the message to patients is a lot of health systems have taken that stance that we're going to make sure that when it comes to clinical data that's being interacted with within our boundaries, that we do it in the same way that we have previously with other electronic systems. I think that maybe the area of most innovation, though, is patient-centric approaches, which is now, you know, patients have the opportunity and the ability to link their health data to these tools outside the boundary of, you know, maybe their routine clinical care. So today you could go to, you know, any of the major AI companies and link your health data and get questions and answers. Super empowering. I think it's really important and useful to have that capability. Now, the big thing though is for the health systems and providers and to make sure patients know that that's okay. Like, you can do that. Let's talk about it and make sure that you have AI and, you know, me talking about this condition. But it's super enabling and super empowering and something I think we have to encourage in the same way that we have otherwise in the right way.
3: Do you feel like AI can negatively impact other aspects of the medical field? Like, for example, I'm thinking of specialties at the risk of getting bowled over by AI could be radiology and pathology. You know, medical scribes, that's not being done by a person anymore. Someone's not getting that experience in an office. So what are some of the downsides of over-reliance on AI in the medical field?
5: That probably is similar to, you know, other areas of our world now, you know, where you're seeing AI stepping in as a tool to take on tasks that, you know, previously were purely human driven. I have a lot of good friends that are radiologists, and I think they'll tell the joke that AI has been replacing us for like our whole careers. And, you know, some of it is probably just not going to happen because you do need that really nuanced expert to be in that process to make sure that, you know, the artificial intelligence tool is doing the right thing. Same with pathology. In those, I think, advanced specialties, what we're now seeing is really adjunct work or assisting, that AI is helping them be more efficient and be able to really focus on the places where their attention needs to be placed for the higher risk scans or the more nuanced pathologic assessments. And so, you know, addressing the areas where there's repetition and simplicity in some of the reads, but, you know, focusing their energy and effort on really the more challenging aspects of their profession to make sure the outcomes are good across the board. I have many trainees who were medical scribes, and yeah, that, I think that job is going to go away. AI does such a good job with ambient medical scribing that maybe that's not something we need. And are there better and different ways that they can contribute in that role that would look a little bit differently? In other industries, we're seeing a lot more checking, like human checkers of AI tools. So some of the jobs where they were a scribe or that they were doing call center work, they now are making sure that the AI tools that are doing that are doing them effectively. So it's just, I think, thinking about, and this is one of the most challenging parts about the excitement in AI, is what is de-skilling and these aspects, how do they look? And, you know, we have to come up with solutions to that.
3: Yeah, kind of going off of that, what are you still cautious about when it comes to AI use in medicine? And what would you say you're more confident in?
5: My biggest caution is, it's kind of what we're doing today, is just talking about this at a depth that makes people understand what's out there, what's coming, and feel educated about this wave of new technology. AI really is now starting to feel like it's everywhere. How do we make sure that we all know as a society what the underlying tools are doing, where their fail points could be, and having a strong literacy about it? So education, I think, is a huge part of it. Research and the work that we do in my research lab is parallel to that, and making sure that we're responsibly coming up with the next era of discovery and being judicious about it. So I think those are the cautions, but opportunities in both. The places that are positives that I definitely am excited about are, we're starting to finally see research in AI translate to real world settings. Prior to, and I really use this galvanizing line between ChatGPT being released and not as kind of this tipping point, but most of what we did in the research lab when it came to using AI, building models, there is no chance that it could be deployed due to technical limitations. The performance didn't translate. The problem that we thought was so important ended up not being as important at scale. What we're seeing now, though, is actually pathways to get things implemented. People are receptive to its use, understand the potential benefits, and are looking for these kinds of solutions. So that's exciting and gives us some hope that, you know, again, all that data we have, we can use effectively.
3: We're talking about people educating themselves, being aware, but what should people know to ask if they're wondering how AI may be used in their personal health care?
5: First question is that question. Is AI being used? And if so, how? What are the tools that the clinical teams potentially have deployed or are using, and how those are impacting the clinical decisions and recommendations that are being made? So I think first and most importantly is just, is it being used and how? And then I guess the other part of that is my ask on the healthcare side, which is also to know, you know, what tools patients and their families are using and how they're using them. Again, these are things that can help, but it makes a huge difference if we can talk about them openly and understand, you know, what limitations, problems, benefits, you know, may be coming from that.
3: Certainly a lot to think about and go through and continued research and work for you. But for today, Dr. Kothari, thank you so much for joining me on Lake Effect to dive a little deeper into AI.
5: Yeah, thanks so much for having me.
3: Dr. Anai Kothari is a surgical oncologist at the Medical College of Wisconsin and the inaugural director of the Bud and Sue Seelig Hub for Surgical Data Science. 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
4: Tomorrow on Lake Effect, we'll look at staffing and enrollment data from Milwaukee Public Schools and learn what it could mean for future school closures. 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

0: What is the effect of the Supreme Court's final decisions of its term, including one on birthright citizenship? On the next Morning Edition from NPR News.
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3: Independence from influence is built into our DNA. 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
4: The State Justice Department has a new canine working to crack cases involving internet crimes against children. Two special agents tell us how these dogs are trained and their role in the job. It's Wisconsin Today. I'm Kate Archer-Kent.
5: And I'm Rob Ferret. Also today, the author of a new book shares PFAS lessons from Maine, including dairy farmers who spoke out about high PFAS levels in their herd's milk.
6: Having farmers advocate before the legislature was pivotal in getting policy change and much more state support for the farming community.
4: And a new exhibit at the Wisconsin Veterans Museum shares photo portraits of veterans from three wars.
7: That was the thing that I took away from it. Not so much the photographs themselves, but just being able to connect with them and have them share stories from their experience.
5: It's all coming up on Wisconsin Today, starting with the news from NPR.
8: Live from NPR News in Washington, I'm Ryland Barton. The Supreme Court decision on birthright citizenship was a blow to the Trump administration, but immigrant rights groups are celebrating with caution. NPR's Emily Kwong reports from the rally outside the courthouse.
9: California Democratic Senator Alex Padilla called the ruling a moment to reflect on what it means to be an American.
10: The Supreme Court of the United States said, "No, Donald Trump, you do not get to decide who gets to be an American. The Constitution decides."
9: In the hours since, some Senate Republicans have urged Congress to pass legislation or a constitutional amendment to end the guarantee of birthright citizenship. All of it signals to organizer Lydia Walther Rodriguez that the fight is far from over.
11: It's a fight that we should never have to have had. Our community is exhausted, but we'll never surrender.
9: And as of today, Trump's executive order has been struck down. Emily Kwong, NPR News.
8: The birthright citizenship decision used the Constitution's 14th Amendment to rule that anyone born in the country with very limited exceptions is a citizen. But the Trump administration now says it's going to target what it calls birth tourism schemes. Here's Vice President J.D. Vance on Fox News today.
12: The concept of birthright citizenship, which is an absurdity to the 14th Amendment, that concept is hanging by a thread. And so what I take from that is, yes, we've got to fix the immigration system even more. We have to be even more aware of who's coming into our country to make sure that they're not benefiting from this atrocious Supreme Court ruling. But it also means that we have to keep fighting.
8: President Trump says Republicans will hold a first ever party convention in a midterm election year this fall. He says the gathering will take place on September 9th and 10th in Dallas. NPR's Elena Moore reports.
13: Trump says the convention will be an opportunity to, quote, celebrate our nation, our achievements, and our bright future. Party conventions usually happen during presidential election years, not during the midterms. But stakes are high for Republicans on Capitol Hill. They currently control both the House and the Senate by slim margins. And as many Americans report struggling with high prices, Democrats hope to flip some key seats. So even though Trump isn't on the ballot this fall, a party convention may be an opportunity for the leader of the GOP to rally his base before they head to the polls. Elena Moore, NPR News.
8: President Trump took in nearly $1.2 billion from his crypto businesses last year, according to a federal filing released today. Trump got more than $500 million from his World Liberty Financial business, selling new crypto products, including governance tokens. Another crypto business, CIC Digital LLC, took in more than $600 million from sales of souvenir-type meme coins. Trump's real estate business also boomed last year. U.S. stocks rose today. The NASDAQ composite climbed 1.5%. This is NPR News from Washington. President Trump's son-in-law, Jared Kushner, and Mideast envoy Steve Witkoff arrived in Qatar today for meetings with mediators working to negotiate an end to the war with Iran. It comes after a weekend of back-and-forth attacks. A spokesman for Qatar's foreign ministry says the U.S. delegation won't have any direct negotiations with Iranian diplomats. Thousands of South Africans protested across the country today, calling for undocumented migrants to leave the country. NPR's Kate Bartlett was at the marches in Johannesburg.
14: The protesters, all black South Africans, shouted Mabahambe, meaning they must go, referring to other African nationals. Some were dressed in traditional Zulu attire, many carrying sticks and sambokos, a kind of whip. Anti-migrant groups clad in military garb sung and danced. Many people had been drinking heavily since the morning, and the atmosphere was volatile. But there was a high police presence on the street and helicopters flying overhead. By the afternoon, only sporadic episodes of violence had been reported. Thousands of migrants from Malawi and Zimbabwe had fled the country prior to the day of protests. Kate Bartlett, NPR News, Johannesburg.
8: The largest digital camera ever built is beginning to capture images of unseen corners of the universe in finer detail. Perched on a Chilean mountaintop, researchers hope the Vera C. Rubin Observatory will provide clues about puzzling concepts like dark matter and dark energy. The observatory released its first images last year, including colorful shots of the Trifid and Lagoon nebulas. This is NPR.
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5: It's Wisconsin Today. The Wisconsin Department of Justice has a new canine working for the Wisconsin Internet Crimes Against Children Task Force.
4: The 2.5-year-old yellow lab named Granger won't be sniffing for drugs, bombs, or people.
5: He's a specially trained electronic storage detection, or ESD, canine who can track scents given off by things like flash drives, SD cards, and other computer storage devices. Those can contain vital evidence in cases of child exploitation.
4: He is one of two ESD canines in the department. Agencies across the state are seeing an increasing number of tips and arrests for these crimes.
5: We're learning more about how these dogs are trained and how they're helping the state investigate internet crimes against children. Alex Bull is a special agent with the DOJ who's the handler for their other electronic storage detection canine, Moose. And Tammy LaPink is a senior special agent in charge of the ESD canine program. She was formerly the handler for canine Kozak, who passed away last year. Tammy, thanks for joining us.
16: Hi, how are you?
5: Good. And Alex, thanks for being with us.
17: Thanks for having me.
5: Alex, can you introduce us to your electronic storage device canine, Moose? Tell us a little bit about Moose as a dog before you get to his job.
17: Yeah, Moose is just turned four. He's a four-year-old black lab. He essentially was received from Jordan Detection down in Indianapolis back about almost 3 years ago for DOJ, and we've been working ever since.
5: And Tammy, can you tell us a little bit about how canines like Granger and Moose are helping the Wisconsin Internet Crimes Against Children Task Force?
16: Yes, they are a great asset. They're helping us in searching for items of evidentiary value in child exploitation investigations. So as you can imagine, we may search a whole house looking for electronic storage devices, and you could miss something. Something as small as a micro SD card can hold a lot of different files of contraband. So the ESD canines help us go through that residence or car or outdoor search and locate those items so that we make sure we don't miss anything.
5: Alex, take us into a situation. I'm sure you can't give case-specific things, but you're using Moose in an investigation. What would that look like if I were watching you lead Moose into action?
17: So typically, Moose and I get called, and since we're a state agency, we get called literally as far north as you can think and as far south as the state line goes, obviously. And we are constantly going throughout the state. And I'll typically get a request either via Tammy or through the detective itself, asking for us to kind of help out with their investigation. Usually they've already obtained a search warrant and have done a lot of the case investigation themselves and are kind of just reaching out to us kind of to to marry up with them to kind of just really kind of help out at towards the end of the investigation. And the people that we are going after know that the devices that they are hiding stuff that they shouldn't be hiding is they will oftentimes place it in places that you and I would not be able to see. But Moose can go in, and he has an exceptional nose, and can smell the specific odor that they are trained to for even the smallest devices that are hidden by our bad guys.
5: And Tammy, how important are these electronic storage devices that Moose and Granger are finding in the investigation of internet crimes against children?
16: Some of these are key devices. They are holding the contraband that, as Alex said, suspects don't want us to find. So they are the worst, the material things that maybe they manufactured themselves, where they did a camera hidden somewhere to capture these images or videos, things that they really don't want others to find. The dogs can also be utilized to search for hidden cameras. So if you have a report of, say, a school has a hidden camera somewhere and they want to verify that they located all of those devices to make the families in their community feel secure again about that facility, we can run these dogs through that facility to verify that all of those hidden cameras have been located as well.
5: Alex, I think I have this right. You did some training in Indiana with ESD canines. What does that training look like?
17: Yeah, so Moose comes to the Jordan Detection, and they are trained for, I think, upwards of 6 or 7 months specific to this scent that I can get into later if you like. So they're trained there, and then basically the handlers go down and they kind of get introduced, and they do a pretty extensive training there to kind of get paired up, lack of a better term. And basically, really, the work that is done after the initial training is kind of about a year long, where you really kind of get imprinted with the dog. And so it's a never changing process, and continual training is absolutely paramount.
5: And Alex, you just mentioned there's a particular smell that these dogs are looking for. I wouldn't have thought that there's a smell to electronic storage devices. Tell us a little bit about that.
17: Yeah, ironically, you say that too. I up about 6 years ago, I had no idea that this program even existed. And so when I started with DOJA, I kind of got introduced to this stuff as well. And so this is kind of still a new program that's kind of getting more and more speed throughout the country. Basically, what these dogs smell is a substance called TPPO, and that is a substance that's sprayed onto any device that can store any type of files, like video files, picture files, stuff like that. And so this substance is sprayed onto these devices. All of these devices have this specific substance, which is the TPPO, and that basically makes it so that the device itself doesn't overheat. And so that's what Moose is trained on, that's what Granger is trained on, and any other ESD dog is trained on that specific smell.
5: And Tammy, I know dogs are generally interested, right, in the world of smell. How do they get trained, and how do they stay on focus on one particular type of smell when they're on the job and not get distracted by, you know, all the other interesting stuff out there?
16: So that's scent work with canines. You'll hear dogs smelling all sorts of things. They are all trained very similarly. Mm-hmm. So these dogs, like Alex had talked about modestly about how the training continues after they go to that initial training at Jordan Detection, they train at least 2 times a day. So these dogs are food reward dogs, all of the ones that have been through DOJ, and they only eat when they work, which means if Alex or Cade don't have a search warrant that they are taking their canines to that day, they have to set up training 2 to 3 times a day in order to feed these dogs. So being a handler is a lot of work. These canines are training every day on that odor. So once they're in work mode, they know they want food. They're all labs, so they want food. So they're going to work hard to find that odor so that way they can get the food reward that they're looking for.
5: We're talking to Tammy Lapinka and Alex Bull, special agents with the Wisconsin Department of Justice's Division of Criminal Investigation, talking about how they work with electronic storage device sniffing dogs to help investigate mainly internet crimes against children. Tammy, you trained with the DOJ's first ESD canine, Kozar. It hasn't been that long, but what have you seen when it comes to training and development and figuring out how to make this this partnership with the dog work better and better over time?
16: So my canine Kozak began in 2018. He was the first canine in the state of Wisconsin. And so our goal starting out is we wanted to expand the program to make this accessible to law enforcement throughout the state within a couple hours at most, instead of the long travel time that I had in the beginning. And so we're working to expand that, getting the dogs more accessible to each law enforcement agency so that way they can be a better tool locating these devices and this key evidence in child exploitation investigations.
5: Alex, I should ask, what does Moose actually do when he detects, you know, that thumb drive or whatever he finds?
17: Yeah, so his indication is to sit. So a lot of times, as soon as he sees something, you'll see an indication physiologically. He'll change breathing habits, will change his snorting, you know, his tail wagging. But his indication is just to sit, and he'll make eye contact with me, and that's my signal that he has found something. But he does a lot of things that that most people don't see when he's getting into what we call into odor. And it's fascinating.
5: Tammy, I wonder, a lot of the focus here is, of course, on child exploitation and internet crimes. Are there other uses where a department could call you up? I can imagine maybe a fraud investigation and you're looking for that thumb drive with the crypto passwords or something like that. Are these dogs available for use in other kinds of investigations?
16: All of the dogs in the state of Wisconsin have deployed on every case imaginable. So as you could imagine, most crimes now have some sort of technology base. So any crime that has that evidence that you're looking for that has electronic storage, these dogs could be deployed on. That could be a missing person looking for a device outside in the woods that maybe has died, so you can't search for it any other way than the odor on it. They can search for cameras anywhere, inside, outside, things that have been buried. They really have been key in a lot of different investigations, not limited to child exploitation.
5: And Alex, I understand that Moose helps comfort children as well, not just investigating for these thumb drives and whatnot, but some other parts of the job as well.
17: Yeah, he's an exceptional dog. I wouldn't say that his ability to comfort is the best. I think he's very good at doing that. I was a little worried when we were told that I was going to get a year and a half old lab. I mean, we've all seen the labs that are bouncing off the walls, and Moose is just not that. He's an exceptionally kind dog, and we've been around children that have been obviously in my line of work and have been crying. And Moose picks up on that and will go sit next to them or put his head on their lap. So he's aware of what's happening around him and will kind of dial in to provide that support.
5: Tammy, is there enough of Moose and Granger to go around, or is there more demand for this kind of electronic device sniffing canine in Wisconsin?
16: There is a huge demand. As I stated, in 2018 is where we got the first canine. We realized that demand pretty quickly. DCI has had now two additional canines. We have partnered with many different agencies that are also affiliates within the Wisconsin ICAC Task Force that have ESD canines as well. So there is 10 currently in the state of Wisconsin between DOJ canines and other local agencies that are affiliates to our Wisconsin ICAC Task Force. And we can still use more. So like I said, we are continuing to try and expand the program to make this a tool that's accessible to law enforcement throughout the state.
5: We'll leave it there. Tammy, thanks for joining us.
16: Thank you.
5: And Alex, thanks for being with us.
17: Thank you, sir. I appreciate your time.
5: Tammy LaPinka and Alex Bull are special agents with the Wisconsin Department of Justice's Division of Criminal Investigation. They're with us today to share how they use electronic storage device sniffing dogs to help investigate internet crimes against children.

0: Coming up, Wisconsin isn't the only state dealing with PFAS pollution. The author of a new book shares lessons from Maine, including dairy farmers who spoke out about high PFAS levels in their milk.
1: Having farmers advocate before the legislature was pivotal in getting policy change and much more state support for the farming community.
0: The book Inescapable is next.
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3: What is the meaning of the Supreme Court's final decisions of its term? They ruled the Constitution guarantees birthright citizenship. The court also ruled on transgender athletes and campaign finance. We'll analyze those decisions on the next Morning Edition from NPR News.
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5: Marketplace Morning Report on WUWM provides up-to-date economic insights Monday through Friday at 5:50 a.m. and 7:50 a.m. Support for Marketplace Morning Report is provided in part by Ellen Becker Investment Group. 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

0: It's Wisconsin Today. I'm Kate Archer-Kent.
1: And I'm Rob Ferret. After years of back and forth in the state legislature over how to spend funding to address PFAS contamination, in April, Governor Evers signed two bills into law that release $133 million to help communities deal with this widespread pollutant.
0: A growing body of research has linked PFAS exposure to serious health risks, including certain types of cancer and child developmental and fertility issues.
1: This influx of funding will help with PFAS testing and remediation efforts around the state, including money for new wells and a provision to protect, quote, innocent landowners who have pollution on their property through no fault of their own.
0: The state of Maine has been down this path. In 2021, its lawmakers passed major legislation aimed at fixing the state's own PFAS crisis and invested more than $200 million in the effort.
1: Where does Maine stand now, 5 years later? That's the topic of a new book that looks at the state's PFAS story with lessons for other states that are enacting policies and allocating funds.
0: Marina Schaffler is an environmental writer. Her new book is called Inescapable, Facing Up to Forever Chemicals. Marina, welcome to the program.
2: Thank you. Pleasure to be here.
0: Your book starts with the story of Fred Stone, a dairy farmer who discovered high PFAS levels in his milk. And he didn't stay quiet about this. He didn't go about his business as usual with his herd of 150 cows. Can you talk about the chain of events that happened and what set it off?
2: Certainly. He had been on that land for three generations. And when he heard that there were these chemicals in his well water and then his milk tested for them as well, he was blindsided initially, really not understanding the source. And the state did a lot of testing on the site, and it gradually became clear that he had, with complete state sanction, the state had encouraged farmers in previous decades to spread sludge, both municipal and industrial sludge, on their land. And the high PFAS levels he found tied directly back to those sludge applications. And at first, the state wasn't eager to acknowledge that this might be a more widespread problem. And so he had to really speak repeatedly and push for the legislature to do further testing. And when the state did further testing of both dairy farms and other farms where sludge had been permitted in the past, they found recurrent problems.
0: So he was licensed to spread this wastewater sludge on his fields, not knowing he was also spreading PFAS. And then he has to kill off most of his cows to contain the spread. Their business is ruined. Did Maine public agencies help or get the picture of what was going on?
2: Initially, in the first few years, there wasn't much support for Fred and Laura Stone. And it was devastating, as you say, for them. They were already starting to struggle with health problems. Their business was decimated. The value of the farm that was their primary asset was diminished. It was very challenging. And he finally came forward publicly to put more pressure on the state and get some more support for the farming community. And as other farmers discovered the problem, farmers testified before the legislature. Having farmers advocate before the legislature was pivotal in getting policy change and much more state support for the farming community and others affected by past sludge spreading.
0: And Maine was an early leader among states to start to address PFAS contamination, to start to put money toward it and figure out policies. How did Maine get people to care about invisible forever chemicals that are persistently lurking in the waters and in soil and elsewhere?
2: I think a lot of people in Maine are deeply attached to the place and value the health and well-being of our natural environment. So it was really the way that PFAS had undermined that was crushing for a lot of people, and the way it was affecting rural communities made it a unifying issue in the legislature. The initial support was very bipartisan, and it felt like an affront to the people of the state to have this kind of ubiquitous and persistent contamination in a place that we want to be healthy.
0: One physician you interview called PFAS contamination a slow-moving environmental disaster that's uprooting people's lives, and that there's this psychological toll alongside, of course, the health risks and PFAS exposure. What did you hear from people dealing with PFAS contamination on their property?
2: That is a good description, because it just festers for people. They have this uncertainty around future health concerns, and there are a wide array of potential health impacts. And so one farmer described it as sort of like a ticking time bomb with a faulty wiring, you know, just knowing that there would likely be impacts and kind of having to wait and watch, because there's not too much that can be done. There's work underway, research underway here on some promising leads that might help lower PFAS blood levels. But in the early years, that wasn't even known. So it has been, and then there's the diminishment of

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1: Fast pollution.
2: The paper mills that produce coated papers, so water resistant, stain resistant, like foodware that is coated or other coated papers, use PFAS in that process. And when the paper mill discharges that, the ones here had no treatment prior to going to the municipal treatment plant. And those, of course, are designed for biological treatment, but not for removing persistent chemicals like PFAS. So that was just going right through the system into the sludge and into the waste discharge as well in wastewater. But the sludge would concentrate the chemicals to some degree. And then for decades, that had been land applied both in farm settings and actually in some forest ones here as well.
1: And I should note that has happened here in Wisconsin too, and our DNR confirmed last year that paper companies were primarily responsible for PFAS contaminated sludge that was getting spread on farm fields. What steps has Maine taken to address this issue of the sludge on farm fields?
2: Maine was the first state to ban the application of sludge to farm fields and the use of compost containing sludge, because some sludge was also going into composting facilities and then getting redistributed out to gardens and athletic playing fields and a whole range of settings as well. So that was instrumental in stopping the distribution of PFAS into food growing settings. Mm-hmm. But we pretty quickly, the legislature realized it needed to move upstream and turn off the tap. So Maine was among the first states to start putting bans on various categories of consumer products. And it went very ambitious initially with that product ban and discovered pretty quickly that it was really difficult for people to trace the supply chain back and figure out where PFAS was, you know, in their products. And Maine is a small state. It's 1.3 million people. So it made it challenging in terms of having enough influence on changes in industry practice. But as other states have come along with more consumer bans, and Maine revised its product bans to align more with Minnesota. So as more and more states adopt product bans and align them, it is going to stop the flow into the waste stream. And it makes it really easier for industry to modify their practices because the states are on a similar time frame.
1: We're talking about how Maine has been addressing PFAS pollution in their state and what Wisconsin can learn. Marina Schaffler has a new book. It's called Inescapable, Facing Up to Forever Chemicals. Marina, out of that 2021 legislative session in Maine came a rapid policy response addressing PFAS from a variety of angles. You've named some, putting in $200 million around that number in the first 2 years. What results did the state see?
2: One place that the state has put a lot of money, 60 or 70 million of that has gone towards a fund, and it sounds like Wisconsin may be following a similar track in supporting those affected. So that has enabled farmers to pivot their businesses to, in most cases, they've been able to sustain their operations, but potentially grow different crops or different approaches

0: In a few cases where that's not been feasible, it allows for buyouts of the farms. It has supported farmers financially in the process of working through the testing, in supporting their own health testing, and even mental wellness support, because this is a pretty traumatic experience for people who encounter high contamination. The process of setting up that fund involved a lot of farmers, so it really reflected their needs quite well, I think.
1: How are those farmers doing today? Do you have any insights?
0: I think it's a long, one of the challenges of PFAS is it is so persistent, and it's a long recovery, you know, and it's not a full recovery, because these chemicals so permeate our environment, and the health threat is going to linger through generations. So I think some of the most affected individuals, I think, are still struggling a lot, even though the support system has grown stronger for them.
1: PFAS was once this bridge-building topic for lawmakers in Maine, for communities in Maine, something, you know, you show how people could agree on and work together across political divides. And you think that that's not so much the case anymore. What has changed?
0: It has. There are still some areas, and some important PFAS legislation went through in this last legislative session here with bipartisan support. But I think where the tensions became evident was when the PFAS regulations and laws bumped up against industry practice, and it was very challenging for a lot of the industries here to they can't necessarily adapt quickly to remove PFAS from the production of products, particularly those that aren't manufactured here. You know, they're using parts and components that are coming from elsewhere. So that was a source of tension. And of course, the waste industry valued having a low-cost means of sludge disposal.
1: Yeah. Because where do they take the sludge now? I mean, that must have been a big issue. If we can't spread it easily in our farm fields, it has to go somewhere.
0: And that this is a problem going back really to the Clean Water Act, where they tried ocean dumping initially, realized that wasn't a good idea. Then they went to land spreading. And now that the toxic effects of that are evident, and now there's an effort to look into drying sludge more. Currently, it's going to landfills here, which is not an optimal solution. And because the PFAS persists, it's leaching out from the landfills, and then that water, landfill leachate, has to be treated as well. So the really insidious thing about PFAS is it's just so prone to keep cycling through the system, and it underscores the importance of getting it out at the front end.
1: Marina, there is this theme that runs through your book about the regulatory void at the federal level, and resulting in states creating this patchwork of their own policies and regulations on PFAS. We see it in Maine, we see it in Wisconsin, elsewhere. Based on Maine's experience, do you think PFAS is something that can be resolved at the state level?
0: Absolutely not. It is, we need federal leadership. We really need international leadership, because this is a global problem now, and it is so ubiquitous. It's cycling through the atmosphere. It's coming down in the rain. So it really needs leadership at a much larger scale. The states have worked, I think, well collaboratively in trying to align, you know, some of their legislative efforts like Maine and Minnesota did, but it's not adequate.
1: Marina, thank you so much for joining us.
0: Thank you.
1: Marina Schaffler is an environmental writer based in Maine. We've been talking about her new book. It's called Inescapable, Facing Up to Forever Chemicals. It looks at Maine's efforts to address PFAS contamination at the state level. Is your community working to reduce PFAS in the environment or replacing a well? How is that process going? Will the funding be able to fully cover the project? Share your perspective and where your community is at or your local utility is at with working on the PFAS crisis. Email wisconsintoday@wpr.org. That's wisconsintoday@wpr.org.

0: Coming up, a new exhibit at the Wisconsin Veterans Museum features portraits of veterans from three wars. The curator and photographer take us behind the scenes.
1: That was the thing that I took away from it. Not so much the photographs themselves, but just being able to connect with them and have them share stories from their experience.
0: That's next from WPR News.
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3: The U.S. Supreme Court left some of its biggest decisions for last this session. 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What's changed? 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And what comes next? I'm Emery Sievertson, the Supreme Court, and what's at stake for the country? That's on the next On Point.
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0: It's Wisconsin Today. I'm Kate Archer-Kent. Now it's time for Wisconsin Life. A new podcast from WUWM takes an in-depth look at what people experience when they go through the U.S. immigration system. It's called Status Pending. In the first episode, WUWM's Emily Files tells us the story of two sisters who were calling A and S. We're not using their real names because their immigration status leaves them vulnerable. Here's a preview of that episode.
5: A's family is originally from León, Guanajuato, in Mexico. The journey here started with her dad. He struggled to financially support his family, so in 1998, he came to the U.S. to work. But he left Mexico without telling his wife.
6: And then once he made it across the border and got to Wisconsin, he called her and said, "Hey, I'm in the U.S., like, I'm not coming back, at least for, like, a good while. Like, I'm going to start sending you money."
5: 2 years later, A's mom followed her husband. A smuggler helped her cross the border. In all, it was a group of five people. A's mom, her three young daughters, who were 2, 4, and 7, and A's aunt, who was only 18 years old and 6 months pregnant.
6: My mom is a very, like, strong person. She prides herself in, like, not crying. So she tells this story a little bit nonchalantly, and I don't think that it's so nonchalant. I think her way of storytelling is really informed by wanting to protect our feelings, and I think over the time she's just, like, been really desensitized to it.
5: A, her mom, and sisters reunited with her dad in Milwaukee, and that's where they've been ever since. Growing up, A knew that she and her family were undocumented.
6: I think when I was really young, I had this idea that I would never drive and I would never have a real job. My life was just going to be like my mom's.
5: But when A was a teenager, everything changed.
6: When DACA came out, it was like this golden ticket.
5: DACA is Deferred Action for Childhood Arrivals. It's an Obama-era policy that allowed immigrants who were brought to the U.S. as children to apply for a sort of temporary permission to live and work here. It gave young immigrants like A a chance at some normalcy.
6: Once I turned 16 and was of legal, like, working age, I threw a fit. And I was like, I really need my work authorization. Like, I need a driver's license. I was the first one of my sisters to get a driver's license. I mean, I think I really put my parents through hell because I would, like, throw real, like, fits, and I just wanted my way.
5: That is one example of A's persistence. Even though she's the youngest child, she's been a leader helping her family navigate the immigration system.
7: My sister A is a very strong woman that does not take no for an answer.
5: This is A's older sister. She's 29, the middle child out of the three. We're calling her S because her immigration status also leaves her vulnerable. Between the two sisters, A is more outspoken. S is more reserved. A is a big thrifter. She likes restoring vintage purses and shoes. She's also really into photography. S channels her energy and her stress into exercise, like hiking and weightlifting.
6: I would describe myself as a very happy but anxious person. And I bring up the word anxious to describe myself because I do think my status has a lot to do with it. It's always put me, like, I'm always on edge regarding my status and, like, potentially being, like, deported or, like, somebody in my family being deported.
5: The sisters were able to lean on each other as they went through the next step in their immigration journey together, applying for green cards.
0: 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This is Wisconsin Today. More than two decades ago, our colleagues at PBS Wisconsin, they kicked off a series called Wisconsin War Stories, sharing the lives of Wisconsin veterans.
8: I've had quite about this thing for about 40-some years. It's just something I didn't want to talk about, and the longer I didn't talk about it, the easier it was for me to put it back there and just leave it.
9: And there were so many things to do with my life, and I didn't want Vietnam to be a stopping point or to be a hindrance to my making a success of it.
0: Those are the voices of two veterans featured in the series, Jim Magruder and Lonnie Cooks, provided by PBS Wisconsin. Now, photo portraits taken as part of that series are at the heart of a new exhibit at the Wisconsin Veterans Museum. It's called Portraits of Service, Wisconsin Warriors from World War II, Korea, and Vietnam. It opened this month and runs through the end of the year. Gregory Krieger is curator of exhibits at the museum, and Jim Gill is a longtime PBS Wisconsin photographer, and he took the photos that are at the heart of the new exhibit. They spoke with Rob Verrett last week.
10: Jim, take us back to the origins of your part of the Wisconsin War Stories Project. What did you set out to do here?
1: You know, in the beginning, I was sent out, this was Wisconsin World War II stories, and I was sent out to do promotional photography to make sure that when the actual documentary aired, that we had photographs of that. The way that it worked, producer Mick Dirks was projecting a still photo onto a background and had the subject in front of the still photo. So when I tried to take photographs of them when they were doing the interviews, it really didn't work because the color temperatures and the light levels were all different. So we came back and I said, why don't you just let me go out on my own and photograph the folks who are going to be in the documentary, and we won't have to worry about trying to do this with this kind of complicated background. And so that's how it basically started.
10: And you ended up photographing veterans of three wars, World War II, Korea, and Vietnam. What stands out in your mind now as you think back about all the veterans you spent this time with taking these portraits?
1: Well, definitely their presence. I think that in all cases, their presence was an amazing thing. You know, I got to spend some time with them before we actually took the photographs, got to go to their homes, got to hear their stories. And that was the thing that I took away from it. Not so much the photographs themselves, but just being able to kind of connect with them and have them share some of their small amount of stories from their experience.
10: And Greg, give us the origin story of the Portraits of Service exhibit that's going on now that features those portraits that Jim was just talking about.
11: Okay, so I was approached by Wisconsin PBS, and they basically had these photographs more or less in storage at the time. They just asked us, could you use these? And we decided that, yes, I mean, these are amazing photographs. Let's accept these portraits, if you will, into our collection and see what we could do with them. In the months that followed that, we decided we would create an exhibit quite soon, actually, to, again, get these out. At that point, we discovered that we actually have artifacts from a number of these folks, just a total coincidence. And so all of a sudden, we're like, we have a whole exhibit on our hands here that was essentially just laid in front of us. It was just a real, you know, culmination of, you know, effort and passion. And to walk through the gallery, you know, today, I think someone will get that impression. Again, just the feel, the passion, the stories, the looks on these veterans' faces, just amazing.
10: Let's talk about the looks on these veterans' faces, Jim. You've photographed a lot of people over the years, including me, back when we were coworkers here. But in this case, this was a part of something. This was part of them sharing their experiences as veterans. Did that shape the way you took these photos and the way that they wanted to present themselves to your camera?
1: It did. I guess I would use the Vietnam portraits as an example. I kind of created a little stage, if you will. I had my light set up, and I had a backdrop, and I had some filled cards on the side. So when they walked onto the set, they kind of felt like they were on a stage, and they became very serious. Even if they were joking around before that or we were having a conversation, once they walked out there to have their photograph taken, they treated it very seriously. And I didn't ask them to pose in any certain way in terms of what they were doing with, I didn't say smile or any of the kind of photography things that you do occasionally. I had also asked them to either bring or wear something that reflected their service. And they brought all sorts of different things. Some wore their uniforms. Some brought, for example, Ray Stubbe, who was a chaplain at Quezon, brought his crucifix. Some brought their boots. Some brought their rations. Some brought photographs. So that those kind of things really also, you know, they were very proud of those things. And that really tried to get that to come through in the photography.
10: We're talking about a new exhibit at the Wisconsin Veterans Museum. It's called Portraits of Service, Wisconsin Warriors from World War II, Korea, and Vietnam. Jim Gill is with us, former PBS Wisconsin photographer who took the portraits there, and Greg Kruger, curator of exhibits at the Wisconsin Veterans Museum. Greg, we've heard about the photos. There's the artifacts. I was there. One of the most powerful things for me, there's quotes from a lot of the veterans pictured there. And I know at the Veterans Museum you have archives of oral histories that have been done there. There's a lot of material to work with. And yet you zoomed in on just quotes that really, you stood there and they held you in your tracks, kind of. What was that process like to find that powerful representative quote from so many of these veterans?
11: Again, I've got to thank Wisconsin PBS. They went through all those interviews and selected a number of quotes from these veterans. I took a look at those and where possible was able to utilize, you know, portions of those pulled quotes. In other cases, you know, I sat down and in most cases, these oral histories were video recorded. So I was able to watch and listen to these veterans as they talk about, you know, their training, their service, their time as civilians once they came out of the service.
10: And Greg, the artifacts, give us a sense. Jim mentioned, you know, some of them brought things to wear or hold during the pictures. And we've got a lot of sometimes surprising keepsakes from their deployments, uniforms, flags, things like this. What are the range of things that end up going along with the photos here?
11: They're all over the place. Jim mentioned Ray Stubbe. I got to know Ray a few years ago, shortly after I joined staff here at the Wisconsin Veterans Museum. I sat down in his home, talked about his experiences. We have, to my knowledge, the pair of boots that Ray wore during the siege at Quezon. They are still caked with Quezon mud, which is very iconic. It's very red in color. We actually took those boots to a conservator and had her more or less affix that mud to the boots semi-permanently, because every time we were getting them out of storage and onto display, you know, a few pieces would crack off. Just incredible. And hats off to Ray for having the foresight to keep those boots, not clean them, and to donate them for everyone to see now.
10: Jim, what does it mean to you to have these works get a new life here in this exhibit?
1: It's really wonderful. Before the pandemic, I had tried to work with the staff here and the staff at the Veterans Museum to get the photographs that we had in storage to the Veterans Museum so that they could have them permanently. It kind of fell apart during COVID, and it also became an issue with the actual prints. This was particular for Wisconsin Vietnam stories. They had been printed not on plexiglass, but they had plexiglass over the top of them, and that had kind of warped, so they weren't in the greatest of shape. So this gave us a chance to go back, re-edit those images, and then get them to the State Historical Society, where I hope that they can have a permanent home.
10: I want to get each of your thoughts on the value, the importance of documenting and photographing the stories of Wisconsin veterans. Greg, let's start with you.
11: One of our sayings here is every veteran is a story. And once you see these photographs, you, I think, really get a sense of these people as people. You know, as Jim mentioned, oftentimes they're wearing some veteran garb. One Marine officer still fits into his dress blues, and he wore those. You just get to get a glimpse of them as people. And then, you know, once you start reading and listening and watching their oral histories, you start to get a sense of, again, how military service shaped them, you know, as people, as, you know, civilians, as community members. When it all comes together, it's very powerful.
10: And Jim, the importance as you see it, having spent a lot of years working on these portraits.
1: Well, in the beginning, you know, especially with the World War II veterans, you know, we were very cognizant of the fact that the time was pushing forward. A lot of those veterans never had told their stories before. So to get that on videotape and to be able to hear those stories was really very important. And also to, in that case, in the World War II photographs, to go into their homes and photograph them. Their wives were there. It was made to try to make them comfortable. And so I really felt like, you know, we were kind of like documenting something that was quickly going to fade away.
10: We'll leave it there. Greg, thanks for joining us.
11: Thank you.
10: And Jim, good to see you again.
1: Thank you, Rob.
0: That is Greg Krieger, curator of exhibits at the Wisconsin Veterans Museum. And Jim Gill, longtime PBS Wisconsin photographer. They talked with Rob Ferret about the exhibit at the Wisconsin Veterans Museum. It's called Portraits of Service, Wisconsin Warriors from World War II, Korea, and Vietnam. Runs through the end of the year. You can watch excerpts from Wisconsin war stories at pbswisconsin.org. Wisconsin has this long tradition of artists drawing cartoons, and now we want to hear from you. Do you have a favorite comic strip, or did you as a kid? The first ones I would turn to in the Sunday funnies were Garfield, Sally Forth, remember, and Peanuts, pretty much in that old order. Rob, how about you?
10: Yeah, I read all of them in the newspaper. We got newspapers in those days.
0: Yes,
10: I collected.
0: We did.
10: I even read the boring ones in the paper. I do remember when Calvin and Hobbes came along. That was my starter one. So I wouldn't write to that.
0: Share with us about reading comics or give a shout out to your favorite graphic novels. 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
3: From WHYY in Philadelphia, I'm Terry Gross with Fresh Air. Today, tracing our current culture wars to the 70s, 80s, and 90s, when the religious right waged campaigns to control what books could be taught in schools, what art should be banned from museums and galleries, and prohibited from getting federal funding. We talk with Isaac Butler, author of The Perfect Moment, God, Sex, Art, and the Birth of America's Culture Wars. We'll also feature archive interviews with two visual artists targeted back then, David Voinarovich, whose collages were denounced as pornographic, and Andre Serrano, whose photo Piss Christ was accused of being blasphemous.
4: I couldn't believe it when they first told me that thousands of people, at the request of the American Family Association, were sending in protest letters to Congress. And then I saw myself being denounced, on TV and in the congressional record.
3: That's on Fresh Air. First News.
5: Live from NPR News in Washington, I'm Rylan Barton. On the first day of his second term, President Trump tried to bar citizenship for babies born in the U.S. if their parents entered the country illegally or were only living here temporarily. The Supreme Court ruled against him today, but NPR's Mara Liasson says Trump succeeded in making birthright citizenship a political issue.
6: Trump has really succeeded in pushing the Overton window. In other words, changing the parameters of the debate. Before this, birthright citizenship was outside the parameters. It was a settled matter. Now it's inside. And even though the Supreme Court reaffirmed the executive's control over immigration policy in other cases, they drew the line at birthright citizenship. And in a weird way, that could be a political boon for him. Because if they had ruled for him, there would have been a tremendous amount of chaos to sort out which babies were citizens and which were not. And now he can just keep the message without the headaches of implementation.
5: NPR's Mara Liasson reporting. The Supreme Court upheld state laws barring transgender girls and women from playing on school athletic teams. The court's conservative majority has repeatedly ruled against transgender Americans in the past year. The decision said state bans in Idaho and West Virginia don't violate the Constitution or the federal law known as Title IX, which prohibits sex discrimination in education. More than two dozen other Republican-led states have adopted bans on female transgender athletes. The U.S. is heading for another record low murder rate. As NPR's Martin Costi reports, violent crime has been falling quickly since the pandemic.
7: Crime statistician Jeff Asher collects data from a sampling of police departments so he can project national trends ahead of the FBI's national numbers. He says the first months of this year suggest the national murder rate is about 18% lower than the same period last year, which was already near a record low.
8: We've reached a point where we've never seen violence this low in terms of murder. And that's fantastic. You could alternatively say, hey, we're still talking about 13 or 14,000 murders. So that's 13 or 14,000 too many. But the progress that has been made against this issue is just incredible.
7: The rates of other kinds of crimes are also on a downward trajectory following the crime spike of the pandemic years. Martin Costi, NPR News.
5: New Jersey Republican Congressman Tom Kaine Jr. says he was being treated for depression during his lengthy absence from Congress. In a speech on his first day back to work, he suggested he remained silent about his condition until now because he is a private person by nature. After the speech, Kaine left the Capitol quickly without answering questions from reporters. Kaine represents a battleground district that includes President Trump's Bedminster Golf Club, and he's facing a challenge from Democratic nominee Rebecca Bennett this fall. U.S. stocks rose today. The S&P 500 gained more than 0.75%. The Dow added 0.25%, and the NASDAQ climbed 1.5%. You're listening to NPR News from Washington. Turkish President Recep Tayyip Erdogan has dismissed an Israeli proposal to recognize violence against Armenians by the Ottoman Empire during World War I as genocide. Erdogan turned the allegation back at Israel by pointing to Palestinian deaths in Gaza. Turkey has long lobbied against recognizing the Armenian deaths as genocide. Historians estimate up to 1.5 million Armenians were killed. The Educational Testing Service, the nonprofit behind major standardized tests like the GRE, is acquiring a major college admissions exam. NPR's Alyssa Nadworny has more.
9: ETS administers a number of exams already. The GRE for graduate admissions and the TOEFL, an English language test taken by many international students. And now they'll take over the ACT. More than 1 million students take the ACT each year as part of college applications and to get their high school diploma. More than a dozen states include taking the ACT as a requirement to graduate. ETS has struggled in recent years with layoffs and buyouts. It was historically the administrator of the SAT, another college admissions test that rivals the ACT. But in 2024, the College Board, which owns the SAT, took the administration over. Alyssa Nadworny, NPR News.
5: Polarizing Harvard astronomer Avi Loeb has been appointed to lead a White House panel studying UFOs. The new Science Advisory Council is tasked with finding the origin of unidentified objects spotted by military pilots and others. Loeb's theories have won praise in UFO circles, but put him at odds with other astronomers who say he jumps to exotic conclusions. It's NPR.
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0: Thanks so much for listening to Morning Edition this morning with 89.7 WUWM. I'm Laurie Jones. It's 7:43. Coming up, we're going to hear from Wisconsin's first cartoonist laureate and learn what he'll do in that role. That is coming up next. The Brewers beat the Reds last night 7-2. They'll play again at 7:10 tonight at AmFam Field. That's the same time as the Team USA match, but you don't have to choose. 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
1: The U.S. Supreme Court left some of its biggest decisions for last this session. Justices delivered a series of major opinions with consequences that could reach every corner of American life. From immigration and birthright citizenship to guns rights and trans rights. What's changed? Who's affected? And what comes next? I'm Emery Sievertson, the Supreme Court, and what's at stake for the country? That's on the next On Point.
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2: Good morning, I'm Steve Inskeep. A hit by Drake tells a woman named Janice to shut up. This past weekend, Drake tried to make amends to every other Janice. He hosted parties in 5 different cities only for people named Janice. They had to show ID. Once in, every Janice was treated to a multiple-course meal and raffles for thousands of dollars. The Janices did not shut up. They said what they thought. And some said they forgive him. It's Morning Edition.
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0: This is Morning Edition on Milwaukee's NPR. Good morning. I'm Laurie Jones. It's 7:45. The Museum of Wisconsin Art has launched the state's first cartoonist laureate program. Its purpose is to promote comics literacy and highlight the art form. The new title belongs to Paul Noth. He's a Milwaukee native, and you may know his work from The New Yorker, where he's published more than 400 cartoons. Lake Effect's Audrey Nowakowski spoke to him recently about what this new role entails. Here's part of that conversation.
4: Paul, you're the first person to take on this role and will hold this title for 3 years. So an ambassador of cartoons is a big part of this job, but what else is going to be involved in your work as cartoonist laureate?
5: Well, I'm going to try and promote and celebrate the art form for the next 3 years. And I think hopefully establish what it means to be cartoonist laureate, you know? And I mean, I think it's a great thing to have out there already to show that this art form really is sort of celebrated and honored in this state. And so I think that, you know, I'm going to be doing some, you know, workshops with students and things like that. And I'd like to, you know, reach out to the various cartooning and comics communities in the state and just sort of get a read on, you know, what's going on, which is something I kind of want to do anyway. I'm a big cartoon and comics nerd. And so I, you know, it's fun for me to sort of look into not only the history of it, but also what's going on in contemporary comics and cartooning in Wisconsin. So I was thrilled to be asked, and I'm really looking forward to it.
4: And what's exciting about being the first is that you can shape this position, right? So have you worked to shape the duties and goals of this new position? And also, like, what are you looking forward to figuring out together and see what works best?
5: Yeah, I think we've started to. We've started to shape it, and we sort of started the conversation about what it's going to be and what it's going to look like. And as she mentioned, it is sort of different than the only other one that they have, which is in Vermont. And I think one of the biggest things about it is, you know, this is a museum, a major museum that has already done two big cartoon shows, you know, even before this. And I think they're planning an exhibition of my work, which I'm absolutely thrilled about. And I think that alone sort of shows that this is an art form that's taken seriously, you know, as seriously as comics can be taken, you know. And so it's an ongoing conversation. And, you know, and so we've just sort of started to get the ball rolling on it.
4: For sure, Paul. I'd love to learn about your work style and process, because I imagine a lot of this work is doing a lot of submissions and maybe getting a small percentage of them being published. So how have you built your artist's resiliency and your mindset? And how do you like to approach, or, you know, so to say, throw all the spaghetti at the wall until you land on an idea that you want to flush out more?
5: Yeah, that's exactly right. Like, there's a lot of spaghetti on my wall. It's not, you know, it's not a clean wall. There are tons and tons of submissions. You know, even though I've been doing it for 20 years, if I submit a batch, the most realistic expectation is that of the 10, I will sell none, you know, and a very good week is I sell one. But that's how it's kind of designed. They're supposed to kind of be fast. I remember my first batch, another cartoonist told me that my paper was too nice. Like, these are roughs, and it don't look like you're being precious about these. And so what that really did is it created an artistic practice. That's not really how I saw it at the time. But when I, you know, look back at my work, which I'm really doing a lot now as I prepare for an exhibition, you know, I can see that, wow, these ideas, they've been sort of gestating for a decade before they find their final form. And so I see it as an art form, and there's a lot of cartoonists whose work I think absolutely should be in museums. There's also something that is a little disposable about it and kind of disreputable about it, you know, at the same time. And I like it like that. I think it's very interesting. Those things make it interesting.
0: Paul Noth is Wisconsin's first cartoonist laureate. He spoke with Lake Effect's Audrey Nowakowski. You can find a longer version of their conversation and see some of Paul's work at wuwm.com/lakeeffect. It's going to be hot once again today. Heat index values could reach 102 degrees. And even though the extreme heat warning ends tonight at 7, it's still going to be hot tomorrow and Friday. Plus, it looks like the third and final weekend of Summerfest and the 4th of July are going to get rained on. Sorry about that. Right now, it's humid, 80 degrees in Milwaukee. It's been a year since the One Big Beautiful Bill passed. So who's benefited from this new law? We're going to talk about that just ahead with today's Marketplace Morning Report. It is 10 minutes before 8. I'm Lori Jones. Thanks so much for listening this morning to Morning Edition on 89.7 WUWM, Milwaukee's NPR.

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6: 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Now back to our discussion of the First America podcast. It details the founding of the U.S. many of us might not know. We're here with Phil DeLoria. He's a professor of history at Harvard University. He's also a Yankton Dakota descendant. And Rebecca Nagel. She's a writer and journalist and a citizen of the Cherokee Nation. She hosts First America. Again, that's a new podcast from Pushkin Industries and Critical Frequency. We're hearing from you, too. Here's Abby, a high school teacher in the Bronx, New York.
7: That part of history, it has been very absent from our high school curriculum, but I offer two electives.

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1: From 89.7 WUWM, Milwaukee's NPR, this is Lake Effect. I'm Joy Powers. Today, we'll look at the impact of overstaffing in Wisconsin schools. Then, as the nation turns 250, we'll look back on the history of immigration in the country.
4: Just imagine you're a black person. You're trying to get free. Which side do you choose? Do you choose the British or you choose those that are the colonists? Those that are perhaps closer to your pain?
1: Plus, we'll tell you about a development proposal at the Midtown Center that's been put on pause over concerns it's a data center.
5: We know what similar data processing facilities are, and Milwaukee is home to plenty of them. Pottawatomie has one. The Milwaukee School of Engineering has one. There's a handful of them in office buildings downtown. They walk among us, if you will.
1: All of that is coming up on Lake Effect. But first, here are today's headlines.
6: Live from NPR News in Washington, I'm Lakshmi Singh. There's a new poll from NPR PBS News Marist. It asked Americans about their views on the country as a nation approaches its 250th anniversary. NPR Sage Miller says there are some concerns.
7: 82% of Americans believe that a serious threat to democracy exists. That's a 4-point jump from when this question was asked in February. Because of the direction America is headed, more than 1 in 10 Americans think violence is the answer to get the nation back on track. Still, the number of Americans looking to violence has actually decreased from when NPR asked this question in October.
6: That's NPR's Sage Miller reporting. Heading into the holiday weekend, tens of millions of people are under extreme heat advisories in the central and eastern U.S. The alerts are expected to spread. NPR's Rebecca Hersher reports fans who are attending World Cup soccer matches in several cities will really feel it.
8: The July 4th match in Philadelphia is shaping up to be the hottest of all, with temperatures around 100 degrees that day and high humidity that will make it feel even hotter. Matches in New Jersey, Kansas City, and Miami will all be affected by high temperatures as well. FIFA, the governing body for international soccer, did not respond to questions from NPR about whether cooling protections, such as misters and free water for fans and workers, will be available at matches this week. Heat waves are peaking at higher temperatures than in the past, and the average number of heat waves the U.S. experiences today has doubled since the 1980s because of climate change. Rebecca Hersher, NPR News.
6: Today marks 1 week since two major earthquakes struck Venezuela. NPR's Ada Peralta reports that last night the streets in one of the most hard-hit regions were lined with bodies.
9: Ivanosi Ortega was looking for her best friend in front of their collapsed building. She had received a phone call 2 days ago, but all she heard was static. She still had hope that her friend, his wife, and their little girl would be found alive. But the rescuers emerged with a video of two corpses.
10: La niña pequeña la tienen abrazada.
9: The adult is hugging the little girl. These were praying people, she cried. They prayed at dinner. They prayed when they left home. Another woman comforts her. They are with Christ now, she says. Ada Peralta, NPR News, La Guaira, Venezuela.
6: Iranian state television reports a ship ran aground in the Strait of Hormuz using a route that Iran did not approve. Local media did not identify the nationality other than it was a foreign container ship. The report comes as the United States and Iran hold indirect talks in Qatar. From Washington, this is NPR News. The European Union Aviation Safety Agency is advising airlines to continue to avoid the skies over Iran, Iraq, and Lebanon. The directive's been extended through at least July 7th, the agency citing ongoing risks of military activities in the region despite declared ceasefires. Starting today, Medicare beneficiaries can get access to popular obesity drugs for $50 a month. NPR's Sydney Lepkin reports on the new option.
11: The Medicare Bridge program gives beneficiaries access to Wegovy, Zepbound, and Foundayo for $50 monthly copays, but not everyone is eligible. It's limited to patients with Medicare Part D coverage who have a body mass index of over 35 or who have a BMI of over 27 and other qualifying conditions. Patients will also need their doctors to fill out prior authorization forms and get them approved before Medicare will cover the drugs. Dr. Dossie Trentz is the president of the American Association of Clinical Endocrinology.
12: There's hope that within the next upcoming year and a half that we would have people see how successful it is and then hopefully continue it into the future.
11: The temporary test program will run through the end of 2027. Sydney Lupkin, NPR News.
6: Victor Willis, co-founder of the legendary American disco group Village People, has died. He was 74. The group's official Facebook page stated he died following a short but aggressive illness. Willis co-wrote hits like
13: It's fun to stay at the YMCA.
6: And songs still heard at parties and even at President Trump's political events. This is NPR.
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5: This is Lake Effect from 89.7 WUWM, Milwaukee's NPR. I'm Joy Powers, and thank you so much for joining us. Today, we'll bring you an update on a development proposal at Milwaukee's Midtown Center and the debate over whether or not it's a data center. But first, teacher shortages have been an ongoing struggle in Wisconsin, but that's changing as the birth rate falls and student enrollment decreases. The Wisconsin Policy Forum released a report that examines how the declining number of students contrasts with the rising number of hires and what that imbalance could mean. Sarah Shaw, the forum's deputy research director, joins WUWM education reporter Catherine Kokel to share what the last 16 years of enrollment trends might tell us about the future.
16: So we've been talking about the teacher shortage for the better part of a decade, right? There have been incentives for retired teachers to return to the classroom here in Milwaukee, international teacher hiring programs, and those fast-tracked education programs to help get people into the teaching profession. But our enrollment tide in Wisconsin is turning, and your research found that schools in our state are now kind of overstaffed. Can you talk about what that means?
17: So that overstaffing characterization, I think we would find district administrators who say, no, that's not the case. And figuring out what's going on here is part of what our research really hoped to get into, because at its core, what we found is that there was a 9% drop in the number of students. And at the same time, there was a 7% increase in the number of staff. So that point around overstaffing comes up when you say, well, we're losing that many students. How could we be gaining staff? Part of what we heard from administrators when we asked them about this disconnect was that student needs have been rising. So those are academic needs where we still have not fully recovered from the pandemic. Those are socio-emotional needs. Our risk behaviors as measured on statewide surveys have been rising. Some of it is related to increases in the number and share of students with special needs or English learners. And the way that districts have responded to those increasing needs has been by hiring more staff or by looking for more staff. So sometimes that teacher shortage, if we talk about it as a general thing, it kind of masks the fact that it's really been specific subject areas like special education, like bilingual education, where we've really had the most needs as a state. But I think your question really gets at, okay, we do have this increase in staff. District leaders are saying they need it to be able to serve student needs. And yet we've got this decline in students, which means on the budgetary side of things, and this is where we really raise a flag, there's a lot of cost pressures put on budgets by all of these staff. And as the number of kids goes down, of revenue coming into districts is not going to be able to sustain that many staff in the long term.
16: Oh, that's really interesting. And to put a finer point on it, you said 9%, we've lost 9% of students in the last 16 years. That's 80,000 kids. So it's quite significant when we're looking at, as a state, where we are heading. We know that students are needing more help and more support in the classroom. What did school leaders tell you when you asked about the rise in non-classroom positions? So support staff that are helping students who need more assistance, who need those special education services.
17: Yeah, so the rise really came in two major categories. The first was in paraprofessionals, or often we think of them as teacher's aides. So these are people in the classrooms with teachers who are providing support services for students. And those personnel rose by 30%, 31% over the time period that we were studying. That really seems to speak to feeling like, okay, we have classroom needs that we need to account for, or teachers are asking for more support and we want to be able to give them support in the classroom. The other major category that we saw increasing was kind of the everyone else besides paraprofessionals and classroom teachers. And that could be any number of licensed staff like district administrators, principals, counselors, therapists, school psychologists, or speech language pathologists. That group grew by 16% over the time period that we studied. Again, a lot of positions in there that are really about addressing student needs. And one leader that we spoke to really called attention to how the school district where they work felt like it couldn't even get to the academic needs if they were struggling just to meet student socio-emotional needs, that kids were not receptive to the instruction if their kind of base level, do I feel anxious? Do I feel depressed? Do I feel like I belong in school, was not met. So those were some of the things that came up in these conversations with administrators.
16: Today we're hearing from Sarah Shaw, the Deputy Research Director at the Wisconsin Policy Forum. This is so interesting because when I think about the national conversation about who was needed in schools at the turn of the century, for lack of a better term, in the early 2000s, it was the support staff. This has been such a big focus over the last decade. So where do we go from there if these hiring booms have been in response to direct feedback from classroom teachers and parents, I should also say, and parents and families? Like, where do we go from here now as we as a state have been hiring all of these people and at the same time the number of students is declining?
17: That last piece is the kicker, because if the number of students were not declining, districts would be in a different financial position where they might be able to afford all of these staff. Now, I should note that districts have been facing some real financial constraints quite apart from the decline in student enrollment. So there's been state funding that has really lagged inflation, that has lagged an increase in certain student needs, and that has created a lot of financial pressure for districts. So it's not that if student enrollment weren't declining that they would be, you know, peachy keen, but the decline in enrollment is what is probably going to make these hires ultimately unsustainable, because as you lose kids, you lose the revenue attached to those kids. If we were in a perfectly stable financial environment, sure, hire those additional staff, respond to staff and family requests, really be thinking about, okay, how do we support the whole child? If that's no longer financially tenable, districts have really tough decisions ahead. Some of it might mean having to cut back on services they provide, on staff they employ. I'm hoping that we can start seeing some other solutions to addressing student needs and supporting student needs beyond simply hiring more. And that has been the go-to solution for a long time. We have a need. Great. Let's put someone else in there to help out. Let's add a person. And that's not to say that that's not a perfectly good strategy to try, but it is also a very expensive strategy. And it makes me wonder whether if we have these increased student needs and we have all these costs associated with more people, can we get creative? Can the state help districts get creative besides potentially more funding, but also just in thinking about what are alternatives here?
16: I think there are going to be people who are listening who say, whoa, whoa, whoa, whoa, whoa. You know, overstaffing. The key to high quality schools is more qualified teachers who get paid better, notably, not fewer. So what are schools to do? I mean, we know MPS is considering closing schools. Your report points out that that adjustment can't really happen very quickly. What does your research suggest about how enrollment declines are impacting our workforce shortage and the quality of our schools going forward?
17: Yeah. So anytime we're thinking about budgets, that's a revenue question and it's an expenditure question. So there might be some room, wiggle room on the revenue side. If districts are turning toward voter referenda, if anything changes in the next state budget cycle or before then to offer more revenue to districts. So that's always a possibility. We do know, however, on that revenue side that the revenue tied to students is probably going to continue decreasing because of this decline in enrollment. And more precisely, figure out this is better. Even if there are increases on the revenue side, though, they're still going to have to contend with this declining student enrollment. So revenue is really a mixed bag and hard to predict it getting much better when we know there's still going to be this drag on the system. The expenditure side is where districts have some more control. That can be in terms of operational efficiencies. So we might look at things like closing schools, consolidating schools, trying to figure out how to rearrange staffing in a way that allows you to do more with less. That's easier said than done. One thing we found, for example, is that our rural schools and rural school districts can kind of hit a limit in how much they can consolidate simply because of sheer geographical distance. I mean, there's only so many hours that we're willing to have students sitting on a bus every day to get to school and to come back home. So that's on top of the kind of emotional difficulties for a community when we talk about closing or consolidating schools. On the staffing side, I do wonder, and we touched on this a little bit earlier, I do wonder if there are ways that districts and communities can be thinking about how do we serve these additional student needs other than simply wanting to add more people. And I would love to see the state and others taking a role in helping us brainstorm alternatives there.
16: Thanks so much for sharing this research with us. Really, really interesting. And I hope you have a great summer.
17: What a pleasure, Catherine. Thanks so much.
18: 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She spoke with WUWM's education reporter, Catherine Kokel.

0: This week, the United States is celebrating its 250th birthday. On WUWM's immigration podcast, Status Pending, we're exploring what immigration looked like 250 years ago, in 1776. That's when the largest driver of immigration in this country was forced migration, or slavery. To learn more, WUWM's Jimmy Gutierrez talks with UW-Milwaukee lecturer Rob Biko Baker.
1: I think the really nice thing about interviewing a professor and doctor is great because you're just sitting on all this incredible knowledge. And to show our work, I guess, is that you gave me homework before we had this conversation. So let's get into complicating the narrative of this 250th birthday. One of them, which I don't know if it was the early moments of the revolution, but early moments of the U.S., is the Boston Massacre. This is when British soldiers open fire on a rowdy crowd of American colonists, killing five. And while we might have heard about the Boston Massacre, we might not have heard about Crispus Attucks. So who is Crispus and what role did he play in all this?
2: Crispus Attucks is the first, or many historians consider to be the first, or maybe the second person killed at the start of the Revolutionary War, as the revolutionary fervor is kicking up. I always play around with my students. I'm like, he's like this mixed guy. He sees these groups of white people fighting. You know, he walks out, chaos erupts, and, you know, he's shot. And, you know, his story is so important because his death becomes the rallying cry for the Patriots. And they really look to his story as a way to embolden people. But the British, you know, they say he was, you know, also just like a beast-like character who was antagonizing the Redcoats. And so we won't know. We'll never know. But he, you know, a black man, a biracial person, definitely a runaway slave, is the hero, the mascot at the beginning of the Revolutionary War. And it's sort of lost to history.
1: Mm. And what does this say, the fact that he was, you know, the first or the second person to be killed in this way, about the role that black Americans, African Americans, Africans played in the fight for freedom of this country?
2: When you look at the founding fathers and those that really fought on the side of what would become the United States, they really see slavery as a reflection of how the crown is treating them. They're looking at the taxes, they're looking at the representation and not having it in parliament, and they're saying, you're treating us like slaves. Mm-hmm. And so when this black guy, the short mulatto fellow, who is killed, you know, it's crazy. It's just highlights this contradiction that's always been here. It's like people of color, black people, native people have always been here. We've always been at the center of the conversation, but yet we're always marginalized.
1: Okay, there's another piece of homework that you gave me I want to get into that kind of gets into like the contrast of all of this. And for me, when I was thinking about this piece, that this little bit of history that you gave me, I thought about the movie Glory and just being in high school and being it's shown over and over and over again. But it's this movie that tells the story of the first African-American infantry that fought for the Union against the South.
3: I owe them as much as they have given. I owe them my freedom. My life, if necessary.
4: 1-9-1-1.
5: I can knock something down with this.
6: A million loyal readers want to know what happens when the men of the 54th see action.
1: Which, you know, this country loves a freedom story, but we may be surprised to learn more about Lord Dunmore's proclamation and why we're not watching a movie about that in high school instead. So what did Lord Dunmore's proclamation say, and why don't we hear more about it?
2: It's like November 1775. It's clear that the British need to pull a Hail Mary or a rabbit out of the hat, and they put forth this proclamation that they thought would create a slave rebellion, saying that all enslaved people in the colony of Virginia would be free if they came and fought. And the reality of it is large numbers of people did not show up to fight, as black folks are still isolated on plantations. They're still trying to figure out how to get free. But up to 20,000 slaves ended up in British service, far more than those that fought for the Patriots. And part of that is because George Washington was initially afraid of putting arms in the hands of black folks. And that's why that movie Glory is so important, because you see Denzel Washington, when you put that weapon in his hand, he gets turned up. Unfortunately or fortunately, black folks aren't given the opportunity to fight in mass. And those that thought they were going to get free, you know, there's this story of Dunmore getting on the boat and leaving and black people going back to slavery.
1: One of the things I really liked when you shared that story with me is like, you're like, here's kind of a question that you would pose at the class. And I just want you to pose it to our listeners.
2: Just imagine you're a black person and you're trying to get free. Which side do you choose? Do you choose the Patriots or do you choose the Redcoats? Do you choose the British or you choose those that are the colonists? Those that are perhaps closer to your pain, you know? And of course, the British, you know, they're less interested in the day-to-day actions of slavery. So it's difficult. Which side do you choose? Who's more powerful? And I think in that equation, many of the enslaved people saw the British as the winning choice. But it was the losing choice in the long run, unfortunately.
1: Yeah. Unfortunately for them, for sure. I'm thinking of narratives gone wild with this, you know, Lord Dunmore and the parts of this history that we don't know. And I'm thinking about the South and how it has a reputation when it comes to slavery or equal rights for folks, or maybe better put, the lack of. But you taught me through this homework assignment that the South is not a monolith. So can you tell me about St. Augustine and Spanish Florida?
2: Yeah, this is such an important story. And again, it's why we have to teach history from, you know, not just the colonists, but also looking to the South. And I think the Americas, not just North America, but South America, that story is so entwined with black history, and importantly. And so, you know, the Spanish, they get here, their main interest is God, glory, and gold. And as they expand and the British expand, what they do is provide a safe haven for enslaved people who are willing to convert to Catholicism. And so Florida is like really a borderland where rebellion and resistance takes place as blacks in the British colonies find their way south. And so Florida's always been this really important mixing pot. It's different than South Carolina, Virginia, or Maryland. And you know, that's why eventually you see the Indian Wars with the Black Seminoles rising up later after the Revolutionary War.
1: I think the thing that just struck me when I was going over the homework and us talking is that it's this country's history, this country's past, the stories we tell ourselves is just like littered in contrasts. What liberty actually looks like, the idea of like freedom and slavery existing side by side. I'm thinking about migration as both resistance and freedom, and considering how 250 years ago, the main means of immigration at this time was forced migration, was AKA slavery. And even the true stories of the country being hidden from plain sight. So doing the work that you do, having the history that you do, interacting with students all the time, how do you wrestle with this history?
2: You know, it's difficult. You know, I've been on this path of becoming a historian, and you're always sort of becoming a historian. You know, I think that since I was 21. And so the stuff that you're saying that's hidden is not really hidden to me. It's in plain sight. I see it. And I think for our students and all of us, we have to not be afraid to study the past. And I hate that history has been sort of put in this box that's away, or maybe in stacks that people won't approach. I hate that it's like that. And so I ask us to really spend time thinking about how does our own history fit in this moment. And I think that's a good place to start. It's not hidden, because you're right here. We have more technology and opportunities to go back, whether it's our own personal stories or the stories of our cities or the stories of our nations. I think we just have so much opportunities. And if we are afraid to look at that, we will crash. America is not promised. That's the other thing looking at America 250. It's not promised. Empire is not promised. And we can run away from the fact that we're empire, but it's clear that, you know, when you look at it, that's what we are. And so all I know is that I love my ancestors and I appreciate the offerings, and it's my turn and your turn, everyone else's turn to keep going forward.
0: Rob Biko Baker is the director of undergraduate studies in the Department of African and African Diaspora Studies at UW-Milwaukee. He spoke with WUWM's Jimmy Gutierrez, and you can hear more in the Status Pending podcast feed. 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

0: I'm Peter Sagal. Last summer, my friends from Wait, Wait, Don't Tell Me and I came up to Milwaukee to do a race, by which I mean the sausage race at a Brewers game. If you want to know my completely legitimate, exonerating excuse for losing it by a mile, you'll have to come see us at the Riverside Theater on July 9th. Here's a hint. It was the hat. 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
2: 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I'm Joy Powers. On Monday, the Milwaukee City Plan Commission tabled a development proposal for a Midtown Center site that's been vacant for more than a decade. The proposal includes affordable housing, a library, and a data processing facility, which opponents say should be called a data center. That likely means the Plan Commission will take this back up in July, cutting close to a deadline needed to receive tax credits for the affordable housing. Addison Lathers is a reporter for the Milwaukee Business Journal, covering real estate and economic development. She joins Lake Effect Sam Woods to discuss the proposal and its pushback.
3: What was most formerly at this Midtown site, and what's happened with the site since 2016, all the way up till earlier this year?
4: So come around 2016, Midtown Center is struggling. You know, there were some exterior factors. The mall market in the Milwaukee area was just getting more competitive. The Corners opened in 2017. E-commerce was just getting more and more popular. So it was kind of difficult for a shopping center that's not really close to Interstate 94 or 43 to get much foot traffic. We saw Walmart close, Lowe's closed. Now, the mall still has Pick and Save, I believe. Planet Fitness has already opened at that point, but it was on the down and out.
3: And then come around 2023, who arrives on the scene and what happens here?
4: So Affordable Family Storage out of Missouri bought the mall portion of Midtown Center from what was then the owner, a New York-based group. That New York-based group would eventually sell the rest of the mall to an Atlanta investor at auction for quite a loss. But Affordable Family Storage was in. It bought the Walmart, and it pretty quickly went to the city with plans to turn it into storage. I mean, climate-controlled storage units. There was some accessories to the plan, maybe some potential for outlot buildings to mask the storage use. I saw chatter about a potential food truck park, but those plans just never got off the ground. The city denied a rezoning request. Alder Mark Chambers was also against the proposal, and that was about it at the time. But the city stayed in contact with Affordable Family Storage. The city wanted to see something there. So that's where the conversations began, I believe, for a city user coming to that site.
3: So in that 2023 proposal, part of the rejection from the city was that it didn't meet standards for a, quote, activity generator. Can you unpack what that phrase means and kind of what it explains about what the city's looking for this site?
4: Do you want to get really technical?
3: I would love to get technical.
4: Midtown is located in something called a DIZ, a Development Incentive Overlay Zone. It's been locked in place since Boulder Venture turned the former Capitol Court into what we now know as Midtown Center. Being in a DIZ makes a project like Affordable Family Storage is subject to an additional list of rules related to design, compatibility, potential uses. It puts the city maybe not in the driver's seat, but certainly shotgun when it comes to what can and can't be built there, which is how Affordable Family Storage's plans for self-storage plus outlot buildings were shut down. The city didn't see it as something that was compatible with the rest of the mall. And it's not technically compatible. Though it's not prohibited either. Neither is a data processing center, though I've been told that research is an allowable use.
3: So 3 years pass, we're in 2026, and there's a new proposal. What is in this most recent proposal, and what are those points of contention?
4: We have affordable apartments being built by housing developer Gorman & Co. in the parking lot. The city would set up a new library branch, and there's potential for a senior center and even another gym down the road. And tucked into the back of the Walmart, we have a 19,000 square foot data processing facility, computer research lab, however you want to refer to that.
3: Yeah, and what we're calling what happens on that 19,000 square feet does seem to matter for getting this project approved. So is it a data center?
4: That's a hard question. But we know what it is and we know what it isn't. This isn't a hyperscale data center. Those need acres upon acres of land. This facility is measured in square feet. It's the size of a church, maybe a small retail strip center. And we know what similar data processing facilities are, and Milwaukee is home to plenty of them. Pottawatomie has one. The Milwaukee School of Engineering has one. And that one's just 70 feet away from apartments. There's a handful of them in office buildings downtown. They walk among us, if you will. The developer said the facility is similar to these, separate in its cooling processes, but it would not be something we don't already have right now in Milwaukee. It's only using about 5 gallons of water a day, we're told. It wouldn't require a substation upgrade. It would consume a similar level of power to the former Walmart. And city planners say the facility's level of energy usage wouldn't result in costs being offset by residents. Those are all things we've seen in Port Washington, in Mount Pleasant. These are just the realities of Microsoft, and these are not the realities of what's being proposed here.
3: You mentioned a number of things that are in this proposal: affordable apartments, library, and a data processing facility, data center, however you say it. Is it fair to say that this, the data processing, the data center, is the hang up here? The rest is kind of everyone's on board?
4: It was actually really interesting at the Plan Commission to see that a lot of people weren't even that interested in the housing component of the plans. They were worried about this library potentially resulting in another library, seeing a loss of funds, seeing a lack of foot traffic. While plenty of people were excited that these things were a part of the proposal and wanted to give it a shot, because, you know, what's a server room if, you know, 200 families can live here now? But I was surprised. A lot of people, that wasn't enough to make them interested in this project in any way, shape, or form. The mention of data center was enough to turn community members off.
3: So, Addison, this might be a dumb question, but if the data center portion of this is the hang-up, why can't you just say, okay, we'll scrap that part, it's a small part of the land use anyway, and we'll just do everything else and find some other way to use that about 20,000 square feet? Why isn't it that easy?
4: Big Box is not doing great. It's not going to be easy to find a user for 160,000 square feet that was a former Walmart, you know? That's tricky. Can it be a giant trampoline park? Maybe, but does a giant trampoline park user want to be there? Probably not, because they're not there right now. What we do know is that Affordable Family Storage wants to potentially lease this proposed library to the city for a

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1: All development. And let's be clear, the plan commission is just a step in the process for the city. Their vote is just a recommendation. It's not final approval. They can turn down the proposal and it can still be approved by the common council in a month or two. This is just a step in the process. And in the end, they tabled it. They made two motions to see if they could grant a recommendation to affordable family storage with some stipulations. One of those stipulations being that they would commit to funding an independent study on similar facilities and measuring their impact on the communities, reporting back to the neighbors and the city. And that's a lot of time. That's a lot of money. I heard Trent Overhugh, the co-founder of Affordable Family Storage, suggest that could cost about $500,000 to fund an independent study like that. But it was being discussed, and it could still happen. The problem is those motions the Plan Commission made to approve the plans, but with those conditions, both failed. In the end, they tabled the discussion to their next meeting, so that'll be a couple weeks before we have any clarity on what's next.
2: Well, that may be my answer to my next question, but what does happen next? What are you looking for?
1: What happens next is that at the end of July, the Plan Commission will come back together and maybe have a better idea of what they want to see. And hopefully that doesn't take 7 hours. And hopefully they can get it together at that meeting because we are approaching a sort of deadline for this project. Gorman & Co., who we talked about building those apartments, would fund that project in part by housing tax credits. Those were already awarded by the state last year for phase one, and those tax credits have deadlines. Use them or lose them. So their deadline is July 31st. The city's own director of development, Lafayette Crump, at the meeting said that if the Plan Commission doesn't approve the deviation at its next meeting, as well as a separate approval for changes to the Walmart site itself, that project could be in peril, or at the very least, subject to a costly extension process. You know, affordable housing, it doesn't have big margins.
2: Well, Addison, thank you so much for joining me on Lake Effect.
1: Thank you for having me.
3: Addison Lathers is a reporter for the Milwaukee Business Journal, covering real estate and economic development. She spoke with Lake Effect's Sam Woods. 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

0: 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I'm WUWM editor Emily Files. 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
4: This is Lake Effect on 89.7 WUWM. I'm Joy Powers. Summerfest will come to a close this weekend. 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Dori Zori and Aaron Wolf join Lake Effect's Audrey Nowakowski to talk about the music and what sets Summerfest apart from other music festivals.

0: This is actually the last of our Summerfest chats with you guys, and it's been so much fun to talk about all the artists you all are excited for, especially with what you both do with your work. So, Dory, we'll kick it off with you. What are you looking forward to seeing? We'll start with July 2nd. What are some artists you want to shout out?
1: Well, there's a little bit of a theme. Bands that have been making music since the 80s. Starting off with The Living Color, led by Corey Glover and Vernon Reed, who founded the Black Rock Coalition, group that advocated and elevated Black artists, creativity, and rock and roll back in the 80s and 90s. I don't know if you remember Living Color, but they blended metal, rap, funk, jazz, blues, and ska together. They had that big hit, that rock song, Cult of Personality.
2: Absolutely.

0: So I can't wait to see that live. And also playing that day, another band called The Ocean Blue. They're more dreamy indie pop from Hershey, Pennsylvania. Between Something and Nothing was their first big hit that I heard in 1989. The nostalgia of it, you might remember the band if you watched MTV and Discovered Music from their alternative music show, 120 Minutes. They were favorites there and on college radio, so I'm excited to see them live after all these years.
1: Yeah, and so for July 3rd, what are your quick hit recommendations for that day?
0: Ooh, have you heard of Ken Pomeroy?
1: I have not.

She is a Native American folk singer of Cherokee descent from Oklahoma. She took an interest in music when she was just 6 years old after hearing John Denver's Leaving on a Jet Plane. And then when she was 16, she opened for Wanda Jackson at Oklahoma Rodeo Centennial Opry. So she's done some pretty cool stuff, and I'm very excited to be able to see her for the first time. And then, going back to the local thing, Milwaukee's Hannah Simone will be playing a daytime show. She's got a new EP called Love Letter. She's got really smooth and soulful vocals, and her lyrics really embrace vulnerability. And I think it's kind of cool to go to a show sometimes when you can listen to lyrics that are so relatable.

0: love the dreamy, like, imaginary lyrics, like people making up fake worlds. But sometimes you just want to hear someone singing about the things you're feeling at the time. And I think this show's going to be perfect for that.
1: Absolutely. And if anyone wants to go crazy and celebrate July 4th at the Summerfest grounds, how should we celebrate Independence Day with some quality music?
0: Yes. Katie Tunstall will be playing. She's a Scottish singer-songwriter nominated for just about every prize there is. Grammys, Mercury Prize, Brit Awards. Her debut studio album, Eye to the Telescope, came out in 2004.

0: just keep on walking.
1: But I think what's kind of cool about her, her first TV appearance was kind of awesome. Later with Jules Holland is a British talk show. Nas had canceled, and so she had 24 hours to kind of get her act together to make her first notable television appearance. So she performed as a one-person band with her guitar, a tambourine, and a loop pedal. And then she played her folk blues song that hopefully she will play at Summerfest. And I do have one more quick Milwaukee pick for the 4th. Celebrate with Gego Inone. They are sons of a musical family. Their grandparents were talented percussionists performing for prominent salsa groups in Puerto Rico. These brothers sing, rap, and write their own music. And then with their deep Puerto Rican roots and their love for Latin beats, especially reggaeton, you know it's going to be a dance party. And they actually have dancers on stage. And Audrey, fun fact, Nate Ramos, the young kid that was part of the Bad Bunny Super Bowl show, will be dancing on stage with Gego and Noni that
2: night. Incredible.
1: Mm-hmm.
2: What a nice way to like tie all those things together for everyone following Latin music lately. It's so exciting.
1: Yeah, agreed.
2: Yeah, and you have one artist in particular that we're going to talk up a bit more. They are performing on July 3rd. It's DJ Jazzy Jeff.
1: Well, most famously, he's one half of DJ Jazzy Jeff and the Fresh Prince. He earned the first rap Grammy Award ever presented for his 1989 hit, Parents Just Don't Understand. He was obviously Uncle Phil's least favorite house guest on Fresh Prince of Bel-Air. But he, besides being on that show, he boasts a massive discography from albums and LPs to remixes and appearances. His Touch of Jazz production company helped develop folks like Jill Scott and The Roots and Flowetry. But this is really cool. He started an invitation-only playlist retreat that brings together a group of his musical peers to provide a space that allowed music creatives to bond. And Milwaukee's very own DJ Bizon was one of the exclusive invitees at the most recent retreat. And if you've been watching FIFA, he remixed the World Cup theme. So how fun is that? Maybe he'll play it at Summerfest.
2: I hope so. And now we'll switch it over to you, Aaron, for your recommendations. We'll do kind of your quick hits, starting with July 2nd. Who are you looking forward to seeing?
3: Well, July 2nd, there is a lot of amazing indie rock to be had. You've got Sunflower Bean, the Brooklyn-based rockers, really throwing a lot of cool elements into their sets and their sounds, like punk, psychedelic, and beyond. They've been around for a little while, so yeah, they're kind of a perennial fave. Also, Blondshell, who just came out with a new single we've been playing called Heart Has to Work So Hard. If you're into the sounds of Holes, Suki Waterhouse, Liz Phair, PJ Harvey, and the Cranberries, Blondshell's kind of got that grunge meets like cerebrally dark lyrical. I don't know. She's also a little dreamy. She's got a really cool

0: happen. I think she's kind of on the precipice of a breakthrough in a way. So she's one to watch. And then I think my ultimate pick would be for the Beths at Briggs & Stratton that night. You can't go wrong with classic indie rock sounds. You really can't. And when these sounds are from New Zealand, it's even more fun. You gotta love those accents. The Beths are this New Zealand indie rock band. They've been around since 2014, led by Liz Stokes on vocals and guitar. The quartet's just become known for their wildly energetic power pop songs, even when their lyrics go dark and introspective. They're just like 100% guitar rock and 100% fun. And fun fact, Liz Stokes said that she named the band the Beths using her own name after being inspired by Gilmore Girls character Lorelai Gilmore naming her daughter after herself.
1: Oh, yeah.
0: So I can get behind that too, being a Gilmore Girls fan.
1: Same.
0: Yeah, their set's going to be such a treat. They've got a great sense of humor. They're not to be missed.
1: Yeah, do you have a favorite song you're looking forward to hearing the Beths play?
0: Oh, the classic Future Me Hates Me. It's going to be great.
1: Excellent. And for July 3rd, what are the artists you're recommending?
0: Oh, man. Okay, so if you want to get some feel-goods, St. Paul and the Broken Bones are playing the AmFam House at 2, and then U-Line Warehouse at 7:30. They're an American 8-piece funky soul band from Birmingham, Alabama, led by the angelic and earnest voice Paul Janeway. And, you know, it kind of makes sense that he grew up singing in the church when you hear his voice.

0: We've been playing the song Fall Moon, which is their most recent. If you're into Nathaniel Rateliff, Leon Bridges, Otis Redding, and even Tyler Ballgame, you will love St. Paul.
1: Excellent. And one other for the third. What's your choice for that one?
0: You got to go with Spoon.
1: Okay.
0: I mean, Spoon is so fun. They're based in Austin, Texas. Been around since the early 90s, led by Britt Daniel and Jim Eno. And Britt's got this amazing kind of nonchalant, raspy voice that's really remarkable. I don't know, they've just got so many bangers. The Way We Get By is kind of my favorite. They're classic from 2002.

0: So, yeah, they've just released, like, a pair of new singles, which bodes well because they're going to be touring a little bit more and they're working their way up to their yet-to-be-dated 11th album, I guess.
1: Okay, excellent. Yeah. And for July 4th, let's start with some local love, Known Moons.
0: Known Moons, Milwaukee-based indie rock band. They're also a little dreamy poppy. They've got this bounce. They really have this like polished yet fun vibe. If you're into the sounds of Killers, Minus the Bear, Muse, and American Football, you'll find something to love.
1: Excellent. And Soul Asylum.
0: Oh man, Soul Asylum. What more can be really said about Soul Asylum? I feel like that Runaway Train from Grave Dancers Union was just like everywhere. It was ubiquitous when it came out and won a Grammy for Best Rock Song. So I feel like the first three tracks from that album, everyone's going to be singing along if you're of a certain age.

0: It's just going to be a great time. They play the AmFam House at 4.
1: Nothing brings me more joy than seeing people of a certain age enjoy themselves, though. It doesn't matter what age you are, what genre you're doing that for. Like, yeah. I love seeing people having a good time. And in addition to all the music that people can see, that you guys have been helping us steer people in the right direction, Summerfest also has a lot of non-music cultural things, things to look forward to. Aaron, what's your one non-music Summerfest, either recommendation or favorite thing that you enjoy?
0: Well, okay, it's so basic, it's almost dorky. It's Lake Michigan.
1: Not basic. It's huge.
0: Lake Michigan is not basic, right? It is nature's AC. I love it for that. It's great for getting away from the crowd when you need a little break. It's meditative and also slightly off-putting watching people hit golf balls into the water. But I do love that once in a while. And I also love it when you go to a show at BMO Pavilion, like during the day, and you can occasionally see the wayward seagulls flying behind the stage while bands play. It's just surreal and kind of funny. It adds this little weird element to the show.
1: Yeah. I mean, we're very fortunate to have that as our backdrop.
2: Mother Nature's set design.
1: Exactly. The most incredible set design for that. And Dory, your non-music Summerfest recommendation.
2: All right. Is music adjacent? So I love watching, as we just talked about, love watching people of a certain age having a good time. As a childless person, but I have nieces and nephews, I love watching kids have a good time. I love watching them just experience music because it reminds me of the pure joy that's in the world. And there's a group called Kid Boogie Down. They throw a daily dance party at Summerfest at 7:15 in the Northwestern Mutual Community Park. It's really family-friendly fun with a dedicated dance party for kids. They're a husband and wife team, but they don't just play family-friendly music. There's bubbles. There's lights. They come dressed up in costume and come down and dance with the kids. There's visuals and just really family-friendly vibes. And just being able to go to Summerfest with your little ones, where it might be a little stressful for them or they don't think there's enough fun stuff to do, but you can create those memories with your kids at Summerfest. I think that's one of the coolest things that they've done, is put a dedicated dance party together every day for the whole family.
1: Love it. Well, we've had a lot of great recommendations, something for everyone, hopefully on every single day. Sad that it's the last weekend, but I've been very glad to speak with all of you at 88.9 for helping us with Summerfest recommendations. And for today, Dory and Aaron, thank you so much.
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3: 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Aaron Wolf is 88.9's music director and hosts their midday show, as well as What's All This? Adventures in New Music. They both spoke with Lake Effect's Audrey Nowakowski. And that wraps up today's show. Thank you so much for being here with us. I'm Joy Powers. 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Frank Lloyd Wright is often associated with Wisconsin, but more than a quarter of his remaining buildings are nearby in Illinois. We'll learn all about them tomorrow on Lake Effect. Thanks so much for joining us right here on listener-supported 89.7 WUWM, Milwaukee's NPR.

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1: The time is 3:44. 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I'm Annalise Hensel. It's being reported that over the past week, ICE and immigration enforcement have made close to 40 arrests in Milwaukee. That number continues to rise. Milwaukee police have confirmed ICE's presence, but won't say how long they'll be here. President Trump has said he wants to push for more mass deportations and to cut illegal immigration. WUWM's Jimmy Gutierrez spoke with immigration attorney Melissa Slobrowski about what's going on and what she's hearing from clients at this time.
2: We are getting an absolute flood of phone calls with folks just asking what they can do to protect themselves and their families. We have also had three reported incidents where clients have actually encountered ICE. Two, unfortunately, are in detention at the moment, and one of which was able to, by following our advice, he was able

0: to be released within 10 minutes.
1: The latest reporting is saying that ICE has swept up about 39 people in custody right now. Can we talk about what your client knew or did that the others maybe did not?
0: So he has a pending U visa case, and he was able to show proof that that case is pending. He also immediately remembered to remain silent, not provide any additional information about himself or even the case. Just, here's my receipts. And then the other thing is he refused to sign any documents.
1: Just talking about those arrest numbers rising, we're seeing more and more ICE arrests every day in Milwaukee, and it's looking like the tactics are also getting more and more aggressive. If someone finds themselves in a similar situation, what can they do to stay safe and maybe out of detention?
0: If they do have a pending case, make sure they're carrying a copy of those receipts or documents showing that they have a pending case or they currently have status. Showing that can hopefully prevent them fast-tracking your deportation and eliminating your ability to go before an immigration judge. Remain silent. Refuse to sign any documents, especially if you have status. One sort of nasty thing that I haven't necessarily seen happening here with this latest sweep, but oftentimes ICE or CBP will push or pressure folks into signing things that will give up their ability to go before an immigration judge or even relinquish their current status. And then remember that if you are in a car, don't consent to a search. If you are in a home or any kind of building where you can prevent them from entering, make sure that you're requesting a judicially signed warrant, not just one of their regular DHS documents saying that they're looking for an individual. Get that judicial warrant, confirm that they have it. If they don't allow them into that space. And then I think the biggest thing folks can do is have some sort of family safety plan established. Do you have all your documents in order? Go through the different scenarios. If mom, dad, other family members, if they are detained, what is the game plan for those individuals? Consult an attorney about perhaps getting a power of attorney document developed to address both your financial and custodial concerns.
1: 2 months ago, the city council passed this ordinance, the ICE Out package. And one of the biggest pieces that folks pushed for in that is that when ICE returns to Milwaukee in any kind of sweep, they're not allowed to wear their face masks. So what do we know about ICE's behavior and how legal everything is that's happening right now?
0: It looks like that violations will carry a municipal forfeiture of $5,000 to $10,000 fines. So it sounds like it would have some financial consequences for those officers that are not complying. The city attorney said that it was legally defensible, so that looks promising. However, we have heard directly in memos and public statements that ICE has already said they don't care about some of these municipal ordinances. They're not going to comply. So we'll have to see if any of the city enforcement is going to actually play out and how that might play out.
2: That was immigration attorney Melissa Soborowski. She has offices in West Allis and Lake Geneva. She talked with WUWM's Jimmy Gutierrez.
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2: An extreme heat warning has been extended to 10 o'clock tomorrow night with heat index values as high as 106. Hot and humid conditions are expected into Friday with a heat index in the 90s to low 100s.
6: 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I'm Juana Summers.
7: And I'm Scott Detrow. If you have traveled by plane, you know the drill. Airport officers check your ID, maybe take a photo, and you walk through a scanner. Your carry-on bags go through an X-ray machine. In some U.S. airports, the officers are private contractors. In others, they're federal workers. To learn why and what difference it makes, NPR's Bill Chappell went to Kansas City.
8: Officers greeting travelers at Kansas City International Airport wear badges and U.S. flag patches. They're polite and intent on keeping you moving.
9: All right, let's see, honey. Where'd you go?
8: But these officers work for a private company, not the federal government.
10: I didn't even notice.
8: Kim Eccles is traveling to Portland, Oregon with her daughters.
10: Taught my kids not to question anything going through security. Just keep your mouth shut and go.
11: You never taught me that.
8: They can settle that one on the plane. But one of the only signs that these officers don't work for the Transportation Security Administration is that their shirts are gray, not blue. They work for a company called VMD Corporation, based in McLean, Virginia. Gabe Murphy is VMD's program manager at the airport. He says the government is involved.
12: We do have TSA that's here.
8: Private workers are responsible for screening passengers and bags, but there's also a TSA oversight team. Murphy says it's to make sure they follow standard operating procedure.
12: Basically audit us and make sure that we're following all the processes and procedures as outlined by TSA. Their SOP is our SOP.
8: Kansas City is one of the biggest U.S. airports to use private contractors, along with San Francisco International. But the TSA handles security at about 440 other airports. So why is there a split? It dates back to the creation of the TSA.
13: Following 9/11, there was a law that was passed, the Aviation Transportation Security Act.
8: Tina Wan Sherman leads the Homeland Security and Justice Team at the Government Accountability Office.
13: And that act actually mandated this pilot program to have an option for privatized screening at airports.
8: But only around 20 airports use private contractors. They're scattered from Sarasota, Florida to Yellowstone, Montana. Airports have looked at switching before, but the numbers held steady. Some are considering going private now after this year's government shutdown created massive lines at TSA checkpoints. The Trump administration says privatizing more airport security would save millions of dollars. But the union that represents TSA workers warns that could give private companies too much control and undermine federal officers. The government sets minimum pay for private officers, but their benefits aren't the same as those for federal workers. Whether they're federal or private, Sherman says officers' morale depends on stable and fair wages, and that lets them focus on important work.
13: You're relying on these individuals to make sure that whether you're in Washington, D.C., or you're in Kansas City, or anywhere else across the country, that you're receiving the same level of security, and that the individual that's providing it is doing that to the best of their ability.
8: The Kansas City Airport's hiring. 10 new employees just started what will be about 2 months of training. Nearly half of them moved here for the job. Jada Price is 19.
14: This caught my eye because I've always had, like, interest in security.
8: Some of the airport's veteran workers have been here more than 10 years. I ask Price if she plans to be here in 20 years, and she doesn't hesitate.
14: I 100% plan to be, yes.
8: Back in the terminal, Eric Sauter sits down for a haircut before his flight. He lives in San Diego, but comes to Kansas City a lot for business. Sauter says he didn't realize the airport uses private security until he visited during the shutdown.
15: And everyone was really worried about the travel in and out. I experienced no issues on that trip.
8: He read in the news later that officers here aren't federal workers. He says that's fine with him as long as he gets where he's going. Bill Chappell, NPR News.
6: Vocalist Victor Willis, the former lead singer of the disco band The Village People, has died. According to a post on the band's Facebook page, the 74-year-old Willis died after a short illness. He was not only the band's frontman, but he also co-authored several of the hits that became cultural touchstones. NPR's Felix Contreras has this remembrance.
16: There was the construction worker, the cowboy, the biker, the military man, the Native American, and the cop. Victor Willis was the cop. He was born in Texas, but grew up in San Francisco's Haight-Ashbury district when it was largely African American. His father was a Baptist minister, and he got his start singing in the church before forming a soul band while in high school. He studied acting and singing at Antioch College before moving to New York, where he landed a spot in the original production of The Wiz in 1975. He was asked to do lead vocals for record producer Jacques Morali in 1977 for a band that existed only on paper. That was the start of The Village People.

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1: 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I'm Annalise Henzel. The Museum of Wisconsin Art has launched the state's first Cartoon Laureate program. It's designed to promote comics literacy and highlight the art form. Paul Noth is a Milwaukee native who's had more than 400 cartoons in the New Yorker, and now he's the first to hold the title of Cartoonist Laureate of Wisconsin. Lake Effect's Audrey Nowakowski talked to Noth about the post.
2: Paul, you're the first person to take on this role and will hold this title for 3 years. So an ambassador of cartoons is a big part of this job, but what else is going to be involved in your work as Cartoonist Laureate?
3: Well, I'm going to try and promote and celebrate the art form for the next 3 years, and I think hopefully establish what it means to be Cartoonist Laureate, you know? And I mean, I think it's a great thing to have out there already to show that this art form really is sort of celebrated and honored in this state. And so I think that, you know, I'm going to be doing some, you know, workshops with students and things like that. And I'd like to, you know, reach out to the various cartooning and comics communities in the state and just sort of get a read on, you know, what's going on, which is something I kind of want to do anyway. I'm a big cartoon and comics nerd. And so I, you know, it's fun for me to sort of look into not only the history of it, but also what's going on in contemporary comics and cartooning in Wisconsin. So I was thrilled to be asked, and I'm really looking forward to it.
2: And what's exciting about being the

0: first is that you can shape this position, right? So have you worked to shape the duties and goals of this new position? And also, like, what are you looking forward to figuring out together and see what works best?
1: Yeah, I think we've started to shape it, and we sort of started the conversation about what it's going to be and what it's going to look like. And as she mentioned, it is sort of different than the only other one that they have, which is in Vermont. And I think one of the biggest things about it is, you know, this is a museum, a major museum, that has already done two big cartoon shows, you know, even before this. And I think they're planning an exhibition of my work, which I'm absolutely thrilled about. And I think that alone sort of shows that this is an art form that's taken seriously, you know, as seriously as comics can be taken, you know. And so it's an ongoing conversation. And, you know, and so we've just sort of started to get the ball rolling on it.
0: For sure, Paul. I'd love to learn about your work style and process, because I imagine a lot of this work is doing a lot of submissions and maybe getting a small percentage of them being published. So how have you built your artist's resiliency and your mindset, and how do you like to approach, or, you know, so to say, throw all the spaghetti at the wall until you land on an idea that you want to flush out more?
1: Yeah, that's exactly right. Like, there's a lot of spaghetti on my wall. It's not, you know, it's not a clean wall. There are tons and tons of submissions. You know, even though I've been doing it for 20 years, if I submit a batch, the most realistic expectation is that of the 10, I will sell none, you know, and a very good week is I sell one. But that's how it's kind of designed. They're supposed to kind of be fast. I remember my first batch, another cartoonist told me that my paper was too nice. Like, these are roughs, and it don't look like you're being precious about these. And so what that really did is it created an artistic practice. That's not really how I saw it at the time. But when I, you know, look back at my work, which I'm really doing a lot now as I prepare for an exhibition, you know, I can see that, wow, these ideas, they've been sort of gestating for a decade before they find their final form. And so I see it as an art form, and there's a lot of cartoonists whose work I think absolutely should be in museums. There's also something that is a little disposable about it and kind of disreputable about it, you know, at the same time. And I like it like that. I think it's very interesting. Those things make it interesting.
2: That's Paul Noth, Wisconsin's first cartoonist laureate. He talked to WUWM's Audrey Nowakowski. You can find a longer version of their conversation at WUWM.com/lake effect.
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2: Another very hot and humid day is underway in Milwaukee, with another one in store tomorrow. The National Weather Service says the extreme heat warning, which was scheduled to expire this evening, is in place now until 10 o'clock tomorrow night. Heat index values could be as high as 106 degrees through 10 p.m. tomorrow.
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7: 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I'm Scott Detrow.
8: And I'm Juana Summers. The U.S. and Iran are trying to salvage a 60-day ceasefire, with government officials blaming each other for violations. And nobody knows how long this war will last. The Indicator's Darian Woods and Waylon Wong explain how battles from the past can give insight into how these kind of conflicts can get drawn out.
9: This year's war with Iran has cost the U.S. at least $132 billion. It's also resulted in the deaths of 13 U.S. service members, more than 3,400 Iranians, and dozens elsewhere in the Middle East.
10: Chris Blackman is an economist and political scientist at the University of Chicago who studies the roots of war and conflict. Chris is reluctant to make too many statements on the war in Iran. You know, we're still in the middle of it. Who knows what's going to happen? But he says most conflicts don't last longer than a brief flare-up.
11: I think the average war in the last 200 years has been less than 2 months long, and so this fits that pattern.
9: So that raises a question. What went wrong in wars like Ukraine and Gaza?
11: If we start from the idea that wars are horrendously costly, then there has to be something that gives one side or the other an incentive, however temporary, to decide to turn to violence.
10: Chris says the first reason is when leaders don't have the incentives to work in the best interests of their country. Take Russia's invasion of Ukraine.
11: Putin wasn't paying the costs of this war directly.
9: Democracies like the U.S. aren't immune. President Trump's sons, for example, own part of a drone manufacturing company. They might profit from war, even if it's costly for the country.
10: The second explanation Chris has for violence is something a little more psychological.
11: Values and ideals. Things that only war can deliver. The extermination of an ideology or an ethnic group that you loathe. They're not irrational. They're just enduring preferences. I think of these as sort of intangible incentives.
10: Reason number three, Chris says, is uncertainty.
11: How strong is Iran? How powerful are my forces? How likely is a decapitation event to create regime change? All of these things just have tremendous uncertainty.
9: Chris says you can think of countries as playing a game of poker. Sometimes they're bluffing, sometimes they're not. And when countries misjudge others, that's when long wars can start.
10: The Trump administration said the war in Iran would be just a, quote, short excursion. That's proven not to be the case.
9: Chris's fourth reason for violence is commitment problems.
11: The classic commitment problem is this idea of a rising power facing a weakening one. If you're a weakening power and you look forward to the day when that rising power is going to dominate you, you have a choice. Am I going to take you out now and prevent your rise and maintain my dominance? Or do I wait until the day when you might dominate me?
10: Chris's fifth and final reason for why we fight is misperceptions. Again, Chris brings up the Russian invasion of Ukraine.
11: Most people say that Putin was overconfident, either because of his psychological bias or because he was getting bad information.
10: It's all a bit gloomy, but Chris's somewhat optimistic take, though, is that usually the high costs of war reduces the chance of all-out violence. Darian Woods.
9: Waylon Wong, NPR News.
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1: 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Good evening. I'm Annalise Hensel. It's being reported that over the past week, ICE and Immigration Enforcement have made close to 40 arrests in Milwaukee. That number continues to rise. Milwaukee police have confirmed ICE's presence, but they won't say how long ICE will be here. President Trump has said that he wants to push for more mass deportations and to cut illegal immigration. WUWM's Jimmy Gutierrez spoke with immigration attorney Melissa Soborowski about what's going on and what she's hearing from her clients at this time.
2: We are getting an absolute flood of phone calls with folks just asking what they can do to protect themselves and their families. We have also had three reported incidents where clients have actually encountered ICE. Two, unfortunately, are in detention at the moment, and one of which was able to, by following our advice, he was able to be released within 10 minutes.
3: The latest reporting is saying that ICE has swept up about 39 people in custody right now. Can we talk about what your client knew or did that the others maybe did not?
2: So he has a pending U visa case, and he was able to show proof that that case is pending. He also immediately remembered to remain silent, not provide any additional information about himself or even the case, just here's my receipts. And then the other thing is he refused to sign any documents.
3: Just talking about those arrest numbers rising, we're seeing more and more ICE arrests every day in Milwaukee, and it's looking like the tactics are also getting more and more aggressive. If someone finds themselves in a similar situation, what can they do to stay safe and maybe out of detention?
2: If they do have a pending case, make sure they're carrying a copy of those receipts or documents showing that they have a pending case or they currently have status. Showing that can hopefully prevent them fast-tracking your deportation and eliminating your ability to go before an immigration judge. Remain silent. Refuse to sign any documents, especially if you have status. One

0: sort of nasty thing that I haven't necessarily seen happening here with this latest sweep, but oftentimes ICE or CBP will push or pressure folks into signing things that will give up their ability to go before an immigration judge or even relinquish their current status. And then remember that if you are in a car, don't consent to a search. If you are in a home or any kind of building where you can prevent them from entering, make sure that you're requesting a judicially signed warrant, not just one of their regular DHS documents saying that they're looking for an individual. Get that judicial warrant, confirm that they have it. If they don't allow them into that space. And then I think the biggest thing folks can do is have some sort of family safety plan established. Do you have all your documents in order? Go through the different scenarios. If mom, dad, other family members, if they are detained, what is the game plan for those individuals? Consult an attorney about perhaps getting a power of attorney document developed to address both your financial and custodial concerns.
1: 2 months ago, the city council passed this ordinance, the ICE Out package. And one of the biggest pieces that folks pushed for in that is that when ICE returns to Milwaukee in any kind of sweep, they're not allowed to wear their face masks. So what do we know about ICE's behavior and how legal everything is that's happening right now?
0: It looks like that violations will carry a municipal forfeiture of $5,000 to $10,000 fines. So it sounds like it would have some financial consequences for those officers that are not complying. The city attorney said that it was legally defensible. So that looks promising. However, we have heard directly in memos and public statements that ICE has already said they don't care about some of these municipal ordinances. They're not going to comply. So we'll have to see if any of the city enforcement is going to actually play out and how that might play out.
2: That was immigration attorney Melissa Soborowski. She has offices in West Allis and Lake Geneva. She talked with WUWM's Jimmy Gutierrez.
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2: Hot and humid weather continues with an extreme heat warning in effect until 10 tomorrow night.
7: 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I'm Juana Summers.
8: And I'm Scott Detrow. If you have traveled by plane, you know the drill. Airport officers check your ID, maybe take a photo, and you walk through a scanner. Your carry-on bags go through an X-ray machine. In some U.S. airports, the officers are private contractors. In others, they're federal workers. To learn why and what difference it makes, NPR's Bill Chappell went to Kansas City.
9: Officers greeting travelers at Kansas City International Airport wear badges and U.S. flag patches. They're polite and intent on keeping you moving.
10: All right, listen, honey. Where'd you go?
9: But these officers work for a private company, not the federal government.
11: I didn't even notice.
9: Kim Eccles is traveling to Portland, Oregon with her daughters.
11: Taught my kids not to question anything going through security. Just keep your mouth shut and go.
12: You never taught me that.
9: They can settle that one on the plane. But one of the only signs that these officers don't work for the Transportation Security Administration is that their shirts are gray, not blue. They work for a company called VMD Corporation, based in McLean, Virginia. Gabe Murphy is VMD's program manager at the airport. He says the government is involved.
12: We do have TSA that's here.
9: Private workers are responsible for screening passengers and bags, but there's also a TSA oversight team. Murphy says it's to make sure they follow standard operating procedure.
12: Basically audit us and make sure that we're following all the processes and procedures as outlined by TSA. Their SOP is our SOP.
9: Kansas City is one of the biggest U.S. airports to use private contractors, along with San Francisco International. But the TSA handles security at about 440 other airports. So why is there a split? It dates back to the creation of the TSA.
13: Following 9/11, there was a law that was passed, Aviation Transportation Security Act.
9: Tina Wan Sherman leads the Homeland Security and Justice Team at the Government Accountability Office.
13: And that act actually mandated this pilot program to have an option for privatized screening at airports.
9: But only around 20 airports use private contractors. They're scattered from Sarasota, Florida to Yellowstone, Montana. Airports have looked at switching before, but the numbers held steady. Some are considering going private now after this year's government shutdown created massive lines at TSA checkpoints. The Trump administration says privatizing more airport security would save millions of dollars. But the union that represents TSA workers warns that could give private companies too much control and undermine federal officers. The government sets minimum pay for private officers, but their benefits aren't the same as those for federal workers. Whether they're federal or private, Sherman says officers' morale depends on stable and fair wages, and that lets them focus on important work.
13: You're relying on these individuals to make sure that whether you're in Washington, D.C., or you're in Kansas City, or anywhere else across the country, that you're receiving the same level of security, and that the individual that's providing it is doing that to the best of their ability.
9: The Kansas City Airport's hiring. 10 new employees just started what will be about 2 months of training. Nearly half of them moved here for the job. Jada Price is 19.
14: This caught my eye because I've always had, like, interest in security.
9: Some of the airport's veteran workers have been here more than 10 years. I ask Price if she plans to be here in 20 years, and she doesn't hesitate.
14: I 100% plan to be, yes.
9: Back in the terminal, Eric Sauter sits down for a haircut before his flight. He lives in San Diego, but comes to Kansas City a lot for business. Sauter says he didn't realize the airport uses private security until he visited during the shutdown.
15: And everyone was really worried about the travel in and out. I experienced no issues on that trip.
9: He read in the news later that officers here aren't federal workers. He says that's fine with him, as long as he gets where he's going. Bill Chappell, NPR News.
7: Vocalist Victor Willis, the former lead singer of the disco band The Village People, has died. According to a post on the band's Facebook page, the 74-year-old Willis died after a short illness. He was not only the band's frontman, but he also co-authored several of the hits that became cultural touchstones. NPR's Felix Contreras has this remembrance.
16: There was the construction worker, the cowboy, the biker, the military man, the Native American, and the cop. Victor Willis was the cop. He was born in Texas, but grew up in San Francisco's Haight-Ashbury district when it was largely African American. His father was a Baptist minister, and he got his start singing in the church before forming a soul band while in high school. He studied acting and singing at Antioch College before moving to New York, where he landed a spot in the original production of The Wiz in 1975. He was asked to do lead vocals for record producer Jacques Morali in 1977 for a band that existed only on paper. That was the start of The Village People.

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1: This final note on the way out today, we started with the Federal Reserve, so shall we end. The Fed's got lots of other jobs besides just setting interest rates, one of which is processing payments for basically the entire financial system, literally helping move money around the economy. Anyway, as part of that, they put out a report every 3 years about how money moves around this economy, and here's the tidbit that caught my eye. In 2024, there were 3.4 billion withdrawals from ATMs. That is down from 5.2 billion withdrawals at ATMs a decade ago, which makes sense, right? We're using way less cash. But every time we go to the ATM now, we are taking out more money. $210 per visit in 2024, $134 per visit in 2015. Inflation, yes, but still interesting, I think, anyway. Our media production team includes Brian Allison, John Foki, Montana Johnson, Drew Jostan, Gary O'Keefe, and Charlton Thorpe. Alex Simpson is the manager of media production, and I'm Kai Rizdahl. We will see you tomorrow, everybody.
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9: From 89.7 WUWM, Milwaukee's NPR, this is Lake Effect. I'm Joy Powers. Today, we'll look at the impact of overstaffing in Wisconsin schools. Then, as the nation turns 250, we'll look back on the history of immigration in the country.
10: Just imagine you're a black person. You're trying to get free. Which side do you choose? Do you choose the British or you choose those that are the colonists? Those that are perhaps closer to your pain?
9: Plus, we'll tell you about a development proposal at the Midtown Center that's been put on pause over concerns it's a data center.
11: We know what similar data processing facilities are, and Milwaukee is home to plenty of them. Potawatomi has one. The Milwaukee School of Engineering has one. There's a handful of them in office buildings downtown. They walk among us, if you will.
9: All of that is coming up on Lake Effect. But first, here are today's headlines.
12: Live from NPR News in Washington, I'm Ryland Barton. President Trump is defending his latest financial disclosures, showing that he made more than $1 billion in crypto earnings last year. NPR's Danielle Kurtzleben reports the document shows the president has a vast array of income streams.
13: The cryptocurrency earnings include more than $500 million related to World Liberty Financial, the crypto business founded in part by Trump and his sons. It also includes more than $600 million from a company that set up a meme coin related to his inauguration. The form shows the large sums Trump took in related to properties bearing his name. He took in more than $50 million from both his golf course in Scotland and his golf course near Washington, D.C., for example. Trump products also brought in money. He took in $4.7 million from Trump watches. The president's financial disclosure document totals